0: The album is a production of the Boston Modern Orchestra Project with conductor Gil Rose in collaboration with the Odyssey Opera. This album was released a week ago Friday on August 7th on Pentatone Records. Welcome to Evening Eclectic, Mark Adamo.
1: I'm delighted to be here, David. Thanks for having me.
0: Well, let's get to know Mark Adamo. Tell me your musical journey.
1: Well, I didn't have a piano until my teens, but I had been writing plays since I was nine. And so I wasn't sure really what my life, if any, as a musician would be. I thought I would be a playwright and a lyricist. But anytime anyone played anything as simple as a C-sharp minor scale on the piano, I would just be hypnotized. If I was doing, say, community theater, had a part in a musical, and I would just watch the pianist play, you know, because that seemed to be the most mystically enchanting thing that I could ever witness. And then I was able to get a piano, gosh, I must have been 14, and immediately started to teach myself to play. And then I took lessons, and I had a wonderful teacher in high school. He was a band director, but he also taught music theory. Very exacting, but a great, great teacher. And so that's when I started to write songs. But was still thinking that my principal talent, my principal skill, was as a playwright and as a lyricist. And so I had gone to New York University in the dramatic writing program, but I was able to cobble together something of a double major. It didn't officially exist at that point, but it was close enough. And so then I think the BMI Musical Theater Workshop had come to NYU 1 year, and I was able to take that. And so was thinking of following in the Sondheim mode as a songwriter for the Sirius Musical Theater. And then reasons of the plot took me to DC after NYU. And I thought I'd actually like to get the concert composition degree just so that I can be overqualified as a theater composer. I still didn't think of myself as a composer, quote, end quote. But I thought, well, the worst that will happen is after an undergraduate degree in composition here, I won't be asking an orchestrator, why can't the violin play F sharp below middle C? You know, I'll just not be stupid that way. The surprise was that everything that I was given to do as a concert composer, I adored. I adored my orchestration classes. It was a Catholic university, which means it was quite rigorous and old school. So we had not one but two counterpoint courses, 15th century and 18th century. Our orchestration course would do something like, you have a Bartok piano prelude. There are three different ensembles. You must orchestrate them, conduct them, and explain your work. You have a week. And so somewhere in the middle of that, I started to think, well, I still want to be this theater songwriter, but certainly I could do my own choral arranging, and certainly I could do my own orchestration. And of course, there are Broadway pieces that are operas in all but name. Sweeney Todd, Candide. Well, Porgy and Bess obviously is an opera. Most Happy Fellow. So little by little, I started to think more towards a through composed theater piece. But then I graduated and I started getting commissions from musicians in the area. They had come to my senior recital and people had wanted pieces for me exactly as if I were an actual composer. I was still self-conscious enough that I thought, well, I'm not exactly a composer. I think of myself as a songwriter with some compositional skills, but I would love to write a trombone sonata for you. I would love to write a choral piece for ensemble X or Y and Z. And that led ultimately to a chamber orchestra commission for singing voice, speaking voice, and chamber orchestra, which was essentially a symphony, something between a cantata and a symphony. And that went extraordinarily well. And at that point, I had to take a step back and say, look, that was not four songs. That was the kind of thing that a composer does. And you did it. And too many people believe in you and they can't all be delusional. So maybe it's time to stop, you know, using air quotes around the word composer. And I was actually thinking vaguely of trying to get a master's at Juilliard. And then the Little Women Commission came in. It was first a commission for the small company that was associated with my university. And then that did not happen for artistic differences. I had, what I now realize in retrospect, was a somewhat radical take on the book. I was going to omit the entire first half of the book and most of the second part of the book and focus on four episodes, and which I thought was the most natural thing in the world, but it was actually some pretty dramatic surgery that was being done on the body of the novel. So it didn't happen in Washington, but at that point I had befriended Carlisle Floyd, who was one of the great grand old men of American opera, and he brought it to David Gockley at Houston Grand Opera, and David accepted it for the Young Artist Program. And so it became a two-performance thing for the young artists, who were an extraordinary cadre of singers. Joyce DiDonato, among them, was the first Meg. And that went brilliantly, I have to say. And David immediately said, look, I've run this company for over 20 years, and I have never, but never, seen an opening night for a new piece like I saw for Little Women. And he essentially started my career. It was he who said, I want to see if I can revive this piece and bring it onto the main stage. I'd like to see if we can't get great performances to film it. And I want at least two more pieces from you. I'd like another piece for the small theater and then a piece for the large theater. And that became the piece for the small theater was Lysistrata. And then the piece for the large theater followed David from Houston to San Francisco Opera, where he assumed the artistic directorship. And that became The Gospel of Mary Magdalene, which was my third opera. And at that point, I'm an opera composer, you know, because I was able to do everything I ever wanted to do in the theater, but with all the symphonic resources of an orchestra and all the vocal resources of opera singers. You know, there are still what I would call songs in virtually everything I've ever done. In the same way that Gershwin said, yes, there are songs in Porgy and Bess, but that is also a symphonically developed piece, an extraordinarily sophisticated piece of composition. And that has always been my model, that way of blending a certain approach to theatrical storytelling with all the resources of the opera house. But the more I did what composers did, and I've been trained as a playwright as well, the more I loved doing all of it. And because Little Women allowed me to use everything I had as a composer, as a librettist, as a dramatist, as a lyricist, as an orchestrator, I never looked back. And then this piece was my second piece in 2005, also for Houston Grand Opera, which had commissioned Little Women. And in many ways, it's the complete opposite of the first show. I mean, the first show is quite sort of domestic and small, a very familial piece. And not, in many ways, Lysistrata was an answer to Little Women. It took a lot of work to make it theatrical. And Lysistrata had, you know, from its beginnings in the Aristophanes play, it was already quite theatrical. But the other problem that it posed opposite to Little Women was that if Little Women was all character and no plot particularly, that Lysistrata was the opposite. That you had this fabulous premise of the women of Athens and Sparta banding together to on a kind of sex embargo to stop the war. But the characters themselves were really just position papers. You know, there wasn't anything of what we'd call development, which I had in spades in the first piece, but then the question was, what was the actual narrative? So what I ended up doing with this piece was rather different from the first one insofar as it's not entirely Aristophanes' play. It's really the premise and three scenes. And the rest I pretty much developed. So all of the male characters are new. Lycia, for so she is named, the heroine, actually does not come on stage as a fully formed political consciousness. I mean, she has to more or less be backed into it. First, she feigns simply to get back at her beloved, who is the leader of the army and is putting that work above their relationship. And it's with the women of both sides that she develops this consciousness, which is a complete reversal of what Aristophanes did. Aristophanes had her come on stage and she knew what she wanted from the beginning. And that's how the play ends. So it's kind of a new play. It's about 75% original libretto. But I think that it might come closer to the Lysistrata that I think we remember to write was an opera based on the Lysistrata that we remember rather than the one that he actually wrote. And it gave me an opportunity musically to do such different and exuberant things from the first show, insofar as the story musically would be to make the score a kind of labyrinth of mirrors, if you will, so that no sooner is a melody taken up by one character and given one meaning, then it goes through a transformation and goes to another character and is one given the opposite meaning of the one that we first heard, or is something comparable. So a note that I put in my notebook early on is, each of you will tell the truth, no one will agree, which is actually a line in the Gods from the Machine finale. But that's also, I like to think, a description of the score, which is that whenever someone is on stage, they're telling the truth, and it seems like they've got the whole truth, and then the music knows better, because the music knows that there are things that they both have in common, even though the characters themselves are thinking that they're singing opposite sides of the argument.
0: Well, and that's very, very unique in terms of the way that you develop the themes, in terms of having completely different meanings in terms of the lyric. But also you change the nature of the music, making it more passionate in one case, making it more laid back in another, making it more sharp in one and making it more sort of calm in the other.
1: Well, exactly. I mean, the favorite example of that is there's this sort of soldier's drill, which is when the soldiers are, you know, checking their weapons and their demeanor.

which is actually very similar to Lycia looking around the bedroom and seeing if her weapons, you know, the wine, the lighting, the negligee, are in place for this campaign of seduction.

So that music is shared by both Lycia and Nico, who is the name of the general. But the opening of the second act is when the men are really, really exhausted and the toll of the sex strike has gotten to them. So something that's been this very, very crisp 4 is now this staggering 12-8. And I think you get the sound in what the singers are doing. And I like to think what I did rhythmically, that you're actually hearing what happens when that music tries to keep its discipline. And after 100 days of sexual privation, well, you know, it's just not the same as it was. And in a good performance, and I must take a moment to salute every singer on this record, because it's a hard score. It's just, I mean, not any given moment, I think, is particularly difficult. But I mean, it goes from song form into song form into song form. There's just no dead air in it, which I think is great for the audience. But for the singers, it means, okay, here's the downbeat, see you at the end. You know, there's just no real place to breathe. As actors, you just have to be on your game the entire time. And they did it not only beautifully, but they made it sound easy. It was thrilling, thrilling to work with them. Another example is Lycia's first tantrum is something called You're Not My Own, when she realizes that her beloved is not going to quit the war and turn to her. And it's this 4/4 snappy, sarcastic material that says, oh, we're done here. You know, you can't put me first and therefore go and marry your army.

0: and close the door behind you.
1: And then at the end of it, when she has actually done the exact opposite of what she started out to do, which is when her lover says, look, if you quit as leader of the resistance, I will come back to you. But at that point, she can't, because she's realized that the cause of which she has been reluctantly drafted to lead is bigger than her own life. And so when she meditates on that, the same music comes back. And now the lyric is, I am not my own. And it's this very slow three, but the melodic contours, the harmonic map is actually identical to the tantra, but it sounds completely different because she's different, because, you know, she's a different woman now.
2: Yeah.
1: And that was the of musical elements, and use them just through transformation to tell this rather rangy story.

0: That's very interesting the way that you've done that, because it accentuates the difference between La Sia and Liza Strada, which she's just become. And
1: Yes, that was the goal. Again, the score morphed the way the character is morphing, because she ends up being the exact opposite of the woman who she entered the opera as. And it turns out to be not only, I thought, the right way of telling this particular story, but it was tremendous, just fun as a composer to take these materials, this limited number of materials, and see how many changes I could ring on them that would be audible to an audience. And not only I thought the right way of telling this particular story, but it was tremendous, just fun as a composer to take these materials, this limited number of materials, and see how many changes I could ring on them that would be audible to an audience. And a delight in and of themselves, with also expressive aspirations of the characters. Because all See, my goal really in every show I've ever done is to give the illusion that every musical choice, be it vocal or orchestral or timbral or rhythmic, that it's coming from the character, not coming from me. That it's the character's dramatic journey that is governing all of those choices, as opposed to me making this orchestral argument and having these vocal lines float, above it, and that the locus of meaning is in the orchestra. My feeling is vocal music is music. Vocal music can be thematic, vocal music can be developed. So if I am able to do that, and of course, being my own librettist helps, because as a lyricist, and I was trained as a theater lyricist, and I still firmly believe that the serious theater lyric as practiced from Hammerstein through Sondheim through Lin-Manuel Miranda can be a really, really useful tool for an opera librettist, because it is in and of itself musical. It is language made musical. It's song form. So you hear those internal symmetries. You hear the rhymes, if any. You hear the strophic structure. And of course, that gives me, as a composer, already something potentially melodic to engage with as I compose it. So as the text changes, that suggests the changes that the music will then undergo. I think that you can then hear the process. You don't need to take it for granted. You can actually hear, but the words are signaling what the music is doing, and they are both signaling what the character is doing.
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0: 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A new exhibit focusing on the seven brave women who reshaped Savannah when they saved the Davenport House in 1955 is open on May 14th. This exhibit at the Preservation Center, 323 East Broughton Street, Savannah, runs through December 2026 and explores the living experiences, and the convictions that compel these women to serve the community. More information can be found at myhsf.org. Contemporary Classics features weekly conversations with and the music of nationally and internationally known contemporary art music, musicians, and composers. 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Welcome back to Evening Eclectic. I'm your host, Dave Lake. Tonight on Evening Eclectic, I'm talking with Mark Adamo about his opera and the new album of this opera, Lysistrata. The album is a production of the Boston Modern Orchestra Project with conductor Gil Rose in collaboration with the Odyssey Opera. This album was released a week ago Friday on August 7th on Pentatone Records. Lysistrata opens with an overture, a very brilliant overture, inviting people in to the opera itself.

0: And then you follow it with, I was thinking Shakespearean, like the witches in the Scottish play, for
1: Yes,
0: instance,
1: I hadn't thought that.
0: to invite people in and to sort of give an initial framework, a brief description of some of the characterizations that will appear.

0: and the armies are even worse.
1: Yeah, exactly. I mean, partly because it is a Greek comedy, and it's from that literature, that period, that we get a lot of these conventions. It was sort of delicious to be able to have the Furies descend from the flies and give a summary of what the story is. It starts out quite severe, and then there's this rather comic punchline that fires it off. And then we're in the play proper, you know. So there's the overture, the invocation, the prologos. Theoretically, the show begins three times, but it begins in different layers. So the overture is giving you the basic musical world of the piece. The invocation is giving you the narrative. And then the prologos is really in the present day, where you're with the Athenian women marching. But the newest activist isn't really sure where this conflict started. And so the kind of captain, if you will, of the resistance gives a little flashback to how the war between the Athenians and the Spartans started, which again is very different from Aristophanes. The difference is that the war, it was based on firsthand experience. And I thought, you know, going back to the theme that I wanted to bring up earlier, each of you will tell the truth, neither will agree. I thought, I don't want a story that we can know the empirical truth of. What I want is battling narratives. And I invented an Athenian explorer and a Spartan explorer, both land on an almost deserted island. And the Athenian says, it's mine. And the Spartan says, it's mine. And that was 70 years ago. No one remembers it. But those are the stories that are being told. And one very self-conscious choice was, there's going to be no natives of the island. There can't be anybody who says, actually, it's ours. The whole point, because that's the story of the love stories. The love stories are telling the truth in ways that seem directly opposed. So Klinicki, who is the leader of the resistance, is explaining to the young woman how that happened. And then we get into the peace march. And then Lycia has her glamorous star entrance from balcony. And then we're in the show proper.
2: Klinicki is really the leader. But much of the emphasis here is the relationship then between Lycia and Nico.
1: And Nico, exactly. The thing is that Klinicki is really closer to Aristophanes' Lysistrata. Klinicki has no doubt whatsoever. So in the original play, Lysistrata would be Klinicki. And Klinicki is this rather bibulous, lazy person who needs to be dragged into it. So in a certain way, my Klinicki and Lycia are almost reversed. I mean, Lycia isn't so much lazy and certainly not bibulous, but she doesn't feel like she has any particular skin in this game. It's not explicit in the libretto. But my feeling is that Lycia is rich enough to be able not to care about politics. And Nico is a true believer, actually, Nico. And the thing that was really important to me in that relationship needed to have a male character who could make a pro-war case that you could believe in. Otherwise, you have no show. You know, and my problem with the original play was that there's no antagonist. Lycia comes on stage and she makes the plan, and every male character whom we see is a buffoon or a blowhard. You know, there's no serious case, which you understand because, I mean, he wrote the play 12 years into a war that nobody thought had any chance of being a success. So given the historical backdrop, of course the play made sense. But very early on, I thought, if I can write what turns out to be Nico's credo in the second act, in which he makes the case for why he thinks that leading this war is his moral duty and is actually his duty to Lycia and the other Athenian women to keep them safe from what he perceives as an existential threat. And I thought, if I can write that number in a way that I believe and the audience will believe that he's not just this knee-jerk militant, but he is someone whose sense of conscience is born up in this war effort, then I can write the show. Then it will be interesting enough so that his truth is the opposite of Klinicki's truth, is the opposite of Lycia's truth. And yet, they're all doing the best they can by the light we have to see by, which frankly, I think is how we all live, don't we?
2: Well, see, I saw it as a spectrum. We have Klinicki at one end, we have Nico at the other end. And poor Lycia is sort of oscillating between them and can't make up her mind which she needs to go with, the love or the justice.
1: Yes, Yes, that was it. Thank you. That was exactly what I was going for with this, which I thought would make the character much more interesting to play. Because if you think about it, some of our best classical actresses have played Medea, have played Antigone, have played Phaedra. Can you name an important actress of the last 50 years who has played Lysistrata? I will answer that question for you, with the exception of Cherry Jones in the American Repertory Theater about 15, no longer ago, probably about 20 years ago. Most of the time, the play does not attract the attention of serious actresses because it's not much of a character. With respect to Aristophanes, it's really not. And I thought, let me solve that problem. Let me write a character that were this actually a classical play, you would get Judy Dench, you would get Helen Mirren, you would get, you know, in at the right age to play this part because there's enough nuance in it. There's enough internal conflict that there would be more to portray in it. So that was another of the, as you can see, a rather long list of things that I wanted to solve from the Aristophanes. I wanted to do the Aristophanes. I wanted to do these three scenes. I wanted to do this premise. However, I also want to fix A, B, C, D, E, F, H, you know, which is why it's only three scenes. It's three scenes and a premise, and everything else is made up. He was not writing Antigone. I mean, I kind of am. You know, the thing that actually 20 years ago, the reviewer from the San Antonio newspaper said it really should be called Lysistrata or Antigone. And I had never put that together because Antigone's conflict is precisely, do I obey my city's laws or do I follow my heart and bury my brothers as they should be buried? That is, in essence, the dilemmas that both of those women are facing. Which is why you've got the recording. The cover image has Lycia sort of divided, that half of her hair is flowing and she's in a dress and clearly a vulnerable, sensual human woman. And the other half, she is a statue of herself with the crown of laurel and she seems to be made of stone and the robes are almost like the Statue of Liberty. And I thought that right there is the story of the show. And it's based on an image that I found advertising Antigone. I thought that tells the story of the Sophocles, but it also tells my story. And so we were able to talk to the designer who gave permission to adapt it, and Pentatone made that beautiful cover

0: I want to record this and let's go back to Pentatone. And Pentatone said, oh, absolutely. Because they wanted to record the piece for a while, but they didn't have the right set of artistic collaborators. And so the record company came on board completely with it. And again, cast, orchestra, conductor, I directed it. So there's that. But it was a joy to make this record. And it's probably of the 5, soon to be 6 pieces that I've either written or co-written, it's probably my favorite. I just love the range of it. I love what it allows the performers to do because it's all comedy and all tragedy at the same time. It's just been a joy to work on this.
1: And again, Lycia is such an interesting character because she has this conflict between peace and passion, but also she's continually oscillating back and forth between strategy. Strategy is everything. And her heart.
0: Yeah. I mean, I think all of the men have that. I mean, you've got the strategy drill, which the Lycia and the soldiers have. And then the soldiers' hearts are also torn. I mean, one thing I really wanted, I thought it was important, number one, to make the piece feel modern and also to make sure that the emotional stakes were high, is that even as I have a fair amount of slapstick in the show, but when I was directing the actors, I said, listen, whenever you see something in the script that says lust or desire or, you know, implies just a kind of sexual itch that needs to be scratched, think yearning, think loneliness, think abandonment, you know, because that seems to me to be the real heart of the show. If we're going to take Nico seriously and assume that all of those men are in it for reasons that they think are ethically correct, well, they're all heartbroken, right? They're following their soldier's drill. But there's a particular aria, for example, that the baritone lieutenant sings, War, Sure, I Know, but it's really a plea to Nico saying, you know, I'm here, I believe in the cause, I'm making the sacrifice to be here. But every day it is harder to be away from the woman that I love. And how long is this going to go on?

And Mirini, his beloved, sings exactly the same music, but where his title is War, sure, I know. Hers is Peace, yes, of course.

0: 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We are Savannah Soundings Community Radio with Global Soul. Tonight on Evening Eclectic, I'm talking with Mark Adamo about his opera and the new album of this opera, Lysistrata. The album is a production of the Boston Modern Orchestra Project with conductor Gil Rose in collaboration with the Odyssey Opera. This album was released a week ago Friday on August 7th on Pentatone Records.
1: So it's Murnane's peace strategies, if you will, or her peace activism, that he's keeping her from her heart. And it is Kinesius's war activism that's doing exactly the same thing. So it's absolutely true that the principle dynamic is between Lycia and Nico, but all of the other characters are reflections of those two principles, which is why there's what I call a coronation ensemble, which is when right after Lycia has secretly met Nico, Nico says, if you call this off, I'll come back to you. And she agrees. But it's only at that point that the women who have not been trusting her for a long time, but she's won them over in the previous scene, they make a gift to her of all of their own stories. And so I pulled from some actual 5th century BC elegies from actual Greek poetry, and they are all saying, this is whom I've lost, my husband, my brother, my father, you know, my twin. And the climax of that particular line, it's the octet for the Athenian Spartan women, is an unconscious quote of Lycia's tantrum of the first act, which is, gods, what else can matter but our lives, all of our lives? And of course, Lycia is hearing that and thinking, oh my God, of course, I'm thinking that I'm the only one who has lost someone or is losing someone. And why is my story grander than these women who have already given up so much? My lover's alive. These women have lost their hearts, and I'm going to sell them down the river, which is why she changes her mind at the end.

0: You know, so the whole thing, I mean, the kind of image of mirrors that I had used earlier to describe the attempted method of the score, it's really the method of libretto too. You know, every character is a kind of reflection of other characters in it, but just from a different angle, which is why once I figured out that I could do this, or maybe I could do this, I got very excited about the show.
1: Well, of course, the strategy that is at the center of the whole piece is the, quote, total utter sanction on sex, which is introduced in the second scene of the first act.
0: Yes.
2: We sisters can unilaterally end this preposterous and painful and protracted conflict by a total

0: It's my letter.
1: And it is a collaboration between the Spartan women and the Athenian women.
2: Yes.
1: In terms of working together, because they both desperately want peace.
2: Yes.
1: And the way that you contrast the two groups of women is the modification of language that you do for the Spartan women.
2: Yes. Well, that comes from the tradition of the play. And it was another of the things that I wanted to correct, because in most translations of the play, the Athenians are considered to be whichever audience is watching it, and the Spartans are considered to be the safely mockable ethnic other. So the Spartans were considered somewhat yokel-ish from the Athenian point of view. If you will get a British translation, sometimes you get the Spartans being in some almost impenetrable Glaswegian Scottish accent. And I thought, I'm not going to an ethnicity to mock. We need to make them other to the Athenians, but I want to do that in a surreal, rather comic fashion. And I thought, well, I'll make them talk more or less like Elmer Fudd. I'll just give them this rather cartoon declaim with perfect dignity. So I thought if Jesse Norman were playing an extraterrestrial, that's kind of the image that I wanted for the Spartans. And I have been extremely fortunate, really, in casting up Lobito in particular, because Lobito is the lead. She's kind of the Spartan queen. If Lycia has assumed the position of Athenian queen, Lycia is her counterpart. And so when you get Alexis Peart, for example, is the Lobito in this recording, and the voice is glorious, and the accent is hysterical. I mean, it's hard for me to hear that performance without just thanking her for committing to it, because you read that's also, you know, a bridge that you need the performer to cross. You can put that on the page, but unless the performer trusts that the character is going to seem comical but not ridiculous, nothing would be worse than a half-hearted Lobito in that role. And I've had the good fortune that every actress I've worked with gets it and can accomplish it musically. And so then you get the balance. You're just saying, well, who's safe to mock this year? I just thought, we're not doing that. It seemed unsophisticated to me.
1: And you really put these really subtle little pieces in there to accentuate the point you wish to make. And that is, as Lobito starts to speak, one of the Athenians turns to the other and say, don't laugh.
2: Yes, that was clear again. So that also underlined to the audience, in case the audience for 30 seconds is thinking, who is this extremely peculiar mezzo-soprano singing this? So it was my way of letting the audience know that what they were hearing was what the Athenians were hearing, and that a certain incredulous laughter was actually the appropriate response. And I also tried to get at that a little bit when Lobito finishes her mini introductory aria and says to, you know, who among you is Lycia? That would be I. Say what you propose. And then the Athenians take on the Spartan accent and say, yes, Lycia, say what you propose. You know. So again, it was underlying, yes, this thing that you are hearing is as strange as it sounds. And there's a reason for that.

As a playwright, you just want to make sure that if you're doing something as relatively unusual as that, you want to make sure that your audience is with you, that they're, that that point lands. Because once you establish that, then the rest of the piece can work. And that did lead to a problem that I solved more or less by authorial fiat, because the Spartan general has a rather earnest aria up front. And I thought, I can't have him sing this in dialect.

0: How am I going to square that circle? And so when he introduces himself, Mirini says, "You have no accent." And he says, "Neither do you."
1: A word.
2: You have no accent.
1: Neither do you.
0: You know, I'm saying that, which is just the playwright's way of saying, we're just walking this off. Except that at the end, when Lompito comes on, we've only seen her as this extremely dignified aristocratic figure. And suddenly she comes on and, you know, as the goddess Peace and nearly nude and, you know, very much sexually inflammatory. Then when Leonidas comes over, his muzzle was white about you, which is the only line he says in Spartan dialect. I would love to say that that was my idea. That was the first bass to sing this part, Joshua Winograd, who has since gone into a career in opera administration. But he sang this part initially in Houston. And of course, it landed like a dream. And I said, thank you. And if there were an asterisk in the libretto, I would say, this line is courtesy of Joshua Winograd, bass baritone, 2005. Thank you.
3: But also, there's some other things here that really accentuate your skills as a playwright. And that is, you could have a lot of these characters that just blow off, but you know, Mirini, for instance, would be a character you could easily just put into the corner and blow off. But she has such an important role in interactions with Kinesius in terms of try to reinforce the boycott.
0: Yep. Well, this is the thing. The Mirini and Kinesius scene, without her aria, without her extremely impassioned aria, is one of the few scenes that I kept from the play, except that when it gets to a certain point, Mirini, instead of saying anything at all, just runs off stage. So it's just played for comedy. And very early on, I thought, what if I put that scene in the first act and reverse the roles? So it's Nico, the general, who is more or less tantalizing Lycia, and then he leaves her unsatisfied. And that's the thing that motivates her to join the Athenian women under false pretenses. She's been blowing off their activism for the entire show. And then Nico keeps promising he's going to leave. And then he seduces her and leaves her acutely unsatisfied because the soldiers are calling outside the window and he can't stay there to make sure that she is satisfied. At that point, she sings the treachery trespass thing.

0: it's like this. Forgive me. I have to go.
1: Which we first heard in Spartan Athenian Prologos, and that's also in the total utter sanction on all those falling thirds are the, what I'm thinking of was as the war thirds. So I could use that as a development of a scene that I had made up in the first act. And so number one, the myrinate dynamics would be familiar, but then the thing that I added to it, which is Lycia has been urging myrinate through this entire scene, you know, using Nico's language, Athens gives you orders, landed later. She's been at the patriot par excellence, which the other women are seeing and they're believing. And then Lycia sees myrinate absolutely make an anguished sacrifice. She gives up the love affair because she cannot give up the cause.

0: a truce?
1: Of a truce? Yes.
0: Yes, swear to Zeus.
1: Swear to Zeus, more or less.
0: Another excuse.
1: I guess, but mirror me. I'm going through hell.

0: And Lycia sees that, and whatever she's thinking, and she makes the decision to put her her love life over the life of the city. And it's not always done in every production, but one stage direction that I put in the beginning of the coronation scene is Cleonicke actually overheard. I think it is possible that Cleonicke sets up the coronation scene in order to say, these are the sacrifices that all these women are making. Are you really going to look them in the eye and say, well, yeah, sorry, but my beloved is my beloved, and that's really what motivates it? You know, so the puzzle aspect of this, all the women reflecting each other, and the men reflecting each other for that matter, was just one of the delights of putting this piece together. I mean, obviously, the libretto is its own construction, but as I said earlier, that's what made it possible to bring all these musical elements back and have them mean something else. So the climax of her aria is exactly the first act aria that she sang, but when she was singing it at that point in the lower octave, the point was, I really want to be reunited with my man. And then after she's doing a version of Nico's Tango in the first act, now when her own aria comes back an octave up, which she's using the same music to say, I can't see you ever again. If you can't give up this war, I must give you up. You know, and so that means that while the score, you know, there's development, there are motivic reprises. I mean, there's material that you recognize because it repeats in one form or another throughout the show. But music that's very, very similar to how you've heard it before, and it is going to do something completely different from the first time you heard it. And I think the reason that you would appreciate that is precisely because the music hasn't changed. I mean, you say, oh my gosh, that same melodic information can be made to tell you a completely different side of the story. Just to your point about Mirini being a role that was not really as important in the original, I am a big believer in the role as your principal storytelling instrument as an opera maker. You make the role both satisfying for the actor, but it's satisfying because it is telling the story in a way that uses their virtuosity, that their virtuosity as singers is not simply decorative, it's baked into the characterization.
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1: 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Performers for Social Justice Awareness, a nonprofit theater group producing minimalist staged readings with social justice themes, is presenting excerpts from Harriet Jacobs' 1861 autobiography, Incidents in the Life of a Slave Girl. The staged reading will be presented at Radiant Center, 2204 Skidaway Road, Savannah, on September 26th at 7 p.m. No reservations are required.
3: 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Welcome back to Evening Eclectic. I'm your host, Dave Lake.
1: Tonight on Evening Eclectic, I'm talking with Mark Adamo about his opera and the new album of this opera, Lysistrata. The album is a production of the Boston Modern Orchestra Project with conductor Gil Rose in collaboration with the Odyssey Opera. This album was released a week ago Friday on August 7th on Pentatone Records. And the other thing from the playwright perspective that I really like are these irresistible lines that are sort of scattered throughout the entire work. Let me give you one example that just pops to mind, and this is at the very end of Act One. And it is Leonidas, where he is communicating with Nico and expressing his disdain and his confusion with the situation that they find themselves in. He has the line, "Is this sorry sorority who challenged that authority?" I just love that line.

0: can rise to the occasion.
1: Well, here you can hear the influence of Sondheim on me as a lyricist, you know, to that rather sparkling style that he can come up with. And it seemed, again, it seemed, you know, because the piece is so not only theatrical, but a little bit of a fantasy. I mean, the idea that these women are going to join together in the Acropolis and somehow bring the war to the end, that's a little bit removed from realism. And so what that said to me was that the language and the music, for that matter, could appropriately be a little bit more stylized, you know, so that in a moment like that, where it's, you know, it's a big ensemble scene, both the comedy and the drama is of the unbridled hostility of the men and the women spitting at each other and the Spartans and the Athenians spitting at each other. It seemed to me that you could get away with that rather elaborate kind of rhyming. But the thing that's tricky about that is that the fancier the rhyme, the more thoughtful and possibly the less earnest the piece can sound, which is why when we get to something like Lysisar, there's a rather elaborate introduction, Ares Aphrodite for any other victory, Ares Aphrodite, while yes, this is a victory, I find it rather Pyrrhic, to win the battle, to win the war, but lose the man. Well, that's a pretty self-conscious rhyme. But the body of the aria is very simple. It's quite monosyllabic, because I feel like that is not a moment for fancy language. You know, the moment is too heartfelt to do something like this sorry sorority, because the scorn of sorry sorority is exactly that language, I think, gives you his scorn. But if I were trying to do anything that fancy in Lysias' aria, it wouldn't play.

0: even in Myrnes and Kinesius' arias, you know, the rhymes are monosyllabic. It's very plain English speech. To see him would throw me, I fear. I'd kiss him, you know me, I'd veer. It's still tight from a rhyme point of view, but it's not that fancy, which I think is something that, as if you're going to use rhyme the way I like to, you do need to be aware of fancy.
1: Well, and we have then the bringing of peace in Act Two.
0: Uh-huh.
1: And this is really a cooperative piece because we have Lycia as Lysistrata, mm-hmm, and Nico both contributing to the summation of how we can achieve peace. And
0: yes,
1: they then go off to the very festive event in
0: right,
1: the second scene. But that is broken again,
0: right,
1: because there are at least two individuals, hate to name names, but it's Kinesius and Leonidas, who can't give it up. And they wind up killing one another simultaneously, which opens the door for war again. And what do the Greeks do? They turn to the gods.
0: Well, that was another of the things, of the long list of things I needed to solve in the play. Because in the Aristophanes, plan works and we all have dinner and that's the end of it. And I thought, do we believe that? Can I actually ask?

0: ask an audience in 2005 to take that on faith? And if not, what do I say? Then what is the real ending of the show? And early in the outline, I thought, well, if Ares and Aphrodite, the god of war and the goddess of love, come down and essentially say, treasure the truces, that you will always be at war intermittently for the rest of your life, you know, which is a rather disconsolate argument. But it happens to be the one that, alas, I believe, given the evidence of virtually every historical era, including the one that we're in, the idea that there can be peace intermittently and treasure it while you have it. I thought, that's honest. And that led to the idea that Ares and Aphrodite will be the god and goddess invoked from everybody in the piece. So, for example, as we talked about in the beginning, the Furies come down and give us the layout of the plot. But then the first lines that you hear from Cleonice and the protesters are, Ares, Aphrodite, when will all this end? And that comes back, motivically, that comes back as, never will it end. You know, the only difference is the final pitch. When will all this end and never will it end? Never will it end is missing that final pitch. But it's, other than that, melodically virtually identical. And then it became a passacaglia for the tenor and the soprano. And it was the most difficult music I ever had to write. I couldn't play it without bursting into tears. I thought, oh my God, you write this number once in your career. I just thought it was like, it's still in a good performance. It's hard for me to watch because it's, alas, I believe it. And oh my God, you know, and then, but yeah, then you need that chorale at the end. You need that final to life, to peace, just not to go out of the theater and cut your wrists, you know. But that was, again, another of the delights in doing this, that you could start this piece pretty much in the realm of farce. You could include a moment when all the soldiers turn in profile and you see that they have erections, you know, underneath their tunics, or the women singing I on the sex drive. You could do all of that. And nonetheless, that would still be part of a world that could allow you to say some pretty serious things in a rather tragic register. And it would still be part of the same show. I mean, that's why it's called a tragicomedy. I mean, it is Lysistrata, and it's also Antigone, and Antigone is a tragedy. And very early on, when the scope of the piece became available, I thought, oh my God, if I can pull this off, you know, if I can somehow manage to come up with a narrative and a musical process that will include strained visible check and never will it end. If one narrative and musical process can unite those extremes of utterance, then maybe I've got something that would really be worth writing and seeing.
1: Well, that hymn at the end is a measure of two things in my book, and that is the quality of the playwright and the composer to produce that feeling of passion and grief that brings people to tears, but also the performers who can deliver it without crying themselves.

0: Tonight on Evening Eclectic, I've been talking with Mark Adamo about the opera and the new album, Lysistrata. And this album is a production of the Boston Modern Orchestra Project with conductor Gil Rose in collaboration with the Odyssey Opera. And this album was released a week ago Friday on March 7th on Pentatone Records. And Mark, I want to thank you so very much for being on the show tonight.
1: Oh, gosh. Thanks, Dave. I've heard great things about the show from other colleagues of mine. I understand David Lang has been here and Theo Blackman and lots of people at Tobias Picker. So it's a club I am very, very honored to join. Thank you for having me.
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0: 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You're listening to the best in soul and R&B. 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
1: My name ain't Joe, my name is Roy.
0: Well, look here, Roy, and let's get groovy. Say, you been uptown?
1: No, I haven't been uptown, but I've been around.
0: You mean to say you ain't been uptown?
1: No, I haven't been uptown. 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
1: The exhibit Tideland, photographs by Parker Stewart, opens on April 4th at the Jepson Center of the Telfair Museums. 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More information about this exhibit can be found at www.telfair.org.

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0: 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Whether traditional or alternative media, realism or abstraction, each work featured contemplates the human form. 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More information is at artsoutheast.org.
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0: Please join me every Friday here at 12 o'clock p.m. for Parenting Room 101. 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

0: Walter San Martin, The Arts Southeast, August On View, Artist in Residence. 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

0: Tune in every Saturday morning at 11 a.m. to Road Trip with Tom here on WRUU, a journey of live music to destinations unknown. 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

could be the sun, be some other one. I could touch the earth, see, feel earth, wind, fire. I could hold my breath for another time. I could see it go, precious moss, so real time. I can find a handsome landscape. It holds no present. Synthesis.

Frame the flame, hold the smog of another day. Maybe I'm the one, just the scarred some prodigal. I can find the handsome landscape. There's water on the rock again,

0: The opening reception for Arts Southeast Off the Wall exhibition is scheduled for Friday, November 6th from 5 to 9 p.m. as part of the Starland District's First Friday celebrations. This year's Off the Wall exhibition and sale will be on display from October 22nd, 2026 to January 16th, 2027 at their gallery at 2301 Bull Street, Savannah. 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
1: 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Because of you, we've been able to engage with the community at events like Juneteenth and Earth Day. 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

Hello and welcome to Background Briefing, available 24/7 at backgroundbriefing.org. I'm Ian Masters, and today we'll look into a number of stories and issues in the news. We begin with the devastating consequences of Trump's squandering of U.S. power and credibility as former allies find alternative ways to have collective security after having relied on the U.S. for protection and weaponry. Joining us is Asla Bali, a professor of law at the Yale Law School, past president of the Middle East Studies Association of North America, and a non-resident fellow at the Quincy Institute for Responsible Statecraft. Previously, she served as the founding faculty director of the Promise Institute for Human Rights at UCLA Law and is a former director of the UCLA Center for Near Eastern Studies. And she has an article at The Guardian, What Should Replace the U.S.-Led World Order? Then we'll examine Trump's relentless assault on the law as he aggressively pursues workarounds after being stopped by courts with the help of a craven toady who cowardly Republican senators confirmed as his attorney general. Joining us is Harry Litman, a former United States attorney and deputy assistant attorney general in the Justice Department, a professor of constitutional law and national security law at the University of California, San Diego, and the University of California, Los Angeles. He's a senior fellow at the Annenberg Center at the University of Southern California, the host of the Talking San Diego Speaker Series, and the executive producer and host of the Talking Feds podcast, as well as author of the Talking Feds Substack. He's also a senior legal columnist at the New Republic, and his latest articles at the Talking Feds include Reflecting Pool Case, a Kafkaesque debacle, even

0: after the dismissal. Blanche and Trump snooker Cornyn and Tillis, and plucky protesters net one against ICE. Then finally we'll assess how, while the traitor in the Oval Office praises Putin and Xi for being helpful by staying out of the Iran war, the opposite is true as Russia and China covertly help Iran, and as Trump weakens America, they are likely to take advantage of U.S. vulnerability. Joining us is Olga Lautman, non-resident senior fellow at the Center for European Policy Analysis, who is also the creator and co-host of the Kremlin's File podcast series, which features expert discussions on the Kremlin's internal affairs, global operations, and tactics used from their hybrid warfare toolkit to destabilize Western democracies. She has a Substack newsletter covering Russia, Ukraine, Eastern and Central Europe, with a focus on Russia's intelligence operations, available at olgalautman.substack.com, where her latest articles include Something is Setting Off Alarm Bells Across NATO, and Russia Uses Its 2008 Invasion of Georgia to Threaten Armenia. And before we begin, for over a decade we have warned that Trump is both a criminal and likely a traitor, not to mention he's mentally unstable, egomaniacal, woefully ignorant, wildly incompetent, insatiably greedy, and spectacularly corrupt. Now it should be clear to all that Trump is doing everything he can to rig the next election and end American democracy as we know it. During these critical months, weeks, and days before the November elections, Background Briefing will intensify its investigations to expose MAGA chicanery, criminality, and cruelty while exploring strategies and popular movements to ensure a massive turnout to remove our corrupt autocrat, as the Hungarian people showed us by getting rid of Trump's buddy Orban in a landslide. To help sustain us as we increase our staff to cover this critical moment, you can make a tax-deductible donation to our nonprofit foundation, the Public Truth Media Foundation, at publictruthmedia.org or at backgroundbriefing.org/donate. And thank you. And joining us now is Asla Bali, a professor of law at Yale Law School, past president of the Middle East Studies Association of North America, and a non-resident fellow at the Quincy Institute for Responsible Statecraft. Previously, she served as a founding faculty director of the Promise Institute for Human Rights at UCLA Law School and is the former director of the UCLA Center for Near East Studies. And she has an article at The Guardian with Samuel Moyne, What Should Replace the American-Led World Order? Welcome to Background Briefing, Asla Bali.
1: Thanks so much for having me, Ian.
0: Well, thanks for joining us, Asla. And of course, we already know in part what's going to replace the American-Led World Order, because clearly President Trump has no credibility. He has no credibility with the American people. He changes his mind. He posts one thing one day and the opposite the next day. We've won the war against Iran many, many times over, and as it gets worse and worse. So I can understand why people in the neighborhood are looking around for some form of replacement from an American president who has no credibility. And that would seem to be what happened just recently in Mecca with Prime Minister Sharif of Pakistan, President Erdogan of Turkey, and the Saudi Crown Prince Mohammed bin Salman signing the Mecca Agreement for Mutual Defense. Do you think that's a direct connection to America's failure and this leadership and problem we have here in the United States?
1: Yeah, I think there can be no doubt at all that this pact, which is much more important than the name so-called, you know, Regional Defense Pact makes it sound, but that it's a response to all three countries' desire to hedge their bets and limit their exposure to the United States as a principal ally and patron, which all three of them, under very different circumstances, have had foreign policies that have really privileged their bilateral relationship with the United States. And I think as that has to change for the region, we're seeing new configurations emerge. And I think the Mecca Agreement is really a very clear instance of that. And I'd be happy to talk a little bit about what I think the logic of it is for the three countries that are participating.
0: Well, let's do that and start with Saudi Arabia, because it would seem that the Saudis feel encircled with Iran on one side, then Iraq on the south, Yemen with the Houthis. I can understand why they want to join, but let's start with that.
1: Yeah, Well, let's first understand what it is that they have agreed to. So incredibly, Turkey, Saudi Arabia, and Pakistan have now said that an armed attack on one will be treated as an attack on all. And they're creating substantial ministerial and military coordination mechanisms. They've committed to conduct joint land, naval, and air exercises. They're planning cooperation in procurement, but also in joint weapons development, production, technology transfer, logistics, and maintenance. And Hakan Fidan, Turkey's foreign minister and its former head of intelligence and probably the second most powerful man in Turkey, has explicitly compared this mutual defense provision to NATO's Article 5. Now, of course, nothing about this recently announced Mecca agreement is anywhere near the institutional or operational development of NATO. But as you say, the immediate context for something like this is obvious. Saudi Arabia has experienced Iranian and Iranian-aligned attacks. The regional war has exposed the vulnerability of Gulf infrastructure. Saudi Arabia now faces a second front from the Houthis. And all three governments, as I've already said, the Saudi government, the Pakistani government, and the Turkish government, have reasons to question whether permanent dependence on an American security guarantee can possibly be wise. And in the face of that, they're seeking to build greater strategic autonomy, but there's another feature that's obviously incredibly important. Let's call it the elephant in the room, which is that one of the three members of this pact is a nuclear armed state, namely Pakistan. Now, Pakistan is not formally extending a nuclear umbrella over Turkey and Saudi Arabia at the moment. And I think any serious analyst would have to question whether Pakistan would ever accept the extraordinary risks involved in promising nuclear retaliation for an attack on another country. But at the same time, it would be naive to overlook Pakistan's nuclear status as a future of the pact. And in the case of Saudi Arabia, the nuclear ambiguity of entering into a defense relationship with Pakistan predates this agreement by decades. And in fact, just last year, they entered into an explicit bilateral defense pact that revived precisely the question of the degree to which Saudi Arabia can benefit from Pakistan's nuclear capacities. Turkey joining that collective defense arrangement is really what's changed with this Mecca Accord, and that, you know, this idea that there's an arrangement now in which an attack on Pakistan, Saudi Arabia, or Turkey is notionally an attack on all three. This event, you know, obviously changes the strategic calculation, not just of these countries, but also critically of Iran, as you've already indicated, but also of Israel. It's Iran and Israel that are the two regionally dominant states whose military power these countries have reason to hedge against. And the pact is kind of trying to achieve deterrence through ambiguity, a strategy I would have to say that the Israelis themselves innovated. The uncertainty about the status of Pakistan's nuclear capacity in connection to these commitments to Turkey and Saudi Arabia makes an adversary like Israel ask, how far might this alliance go? And that's the point. I wouldn't describe this as an, you know, anti-Iranian or Sunni alliance. Iran is obviously one reason that this alliance exists, especially after the attacks and the role of the Houthis and so forth. But Israel matters too, and it matters a great deal. Saudi and Turkish strategic planners have watched Israel demonstrate an extraordinary willingness and capacity to use force throughout the region, and a security architecture that reduces their reliance on Washington hedges them against both major regional military powers. Definitely there's a hedge against Iran, but there's also a hedge here against Israel. And that is why I think the nuclear question is so consequential. The pact is not giving Turkey or Saudi Arabia nuclear weapons, but it may give them some of the political benefits of proximity to a nuclear deterrent while sparing them the enormous diplomatic and economic costs of developing nuclear weapons themselves.
0: Well, in a very simplistic way, this is an alliance of money, nuclear weapons, and armies. And Turkey, of course, has a growing defense industrial base as well.
1: Right.
0: But in terms of Saudi Arabia, it would seem that they're really in a situation where Iran surrogates are attacking them via the Iraqi surrogates and the Yemeni surrogates. So they're really at the front line. And the Abraham Accords, which UAE has signed, somehow the Israelis and even, I think, the Americans under Trump still seem to think there's a chance that the Saudis will join that. But they don't seem to recognize that the Saudis have made it really clear that they're not going to sign on to the Abraham Accords as long as the Palestinian question is not dealt with. And why are they so blind to that, do you think, Aslam?
1: I mean, it's interesting because I think part of the reason is that when the original Abraham Accords were cooked up under the first Trump administration, the Trump administration had reason to think the Saudis were interested and were prepared to sign up actually at that time. And I think the reality is that there have been significant changes both in the distribution of power in the Gulf and in the relationships that now exist in the Gulf and in the sort of position that Israel is asserting in the region that mean that the Saudi strategic calculation has changed definitively, to my mind. I mean, it's not that it couldn't change again, but at present, most of the conditions that led Trump to imagine that the Saudis would be sort of willing to be a latent partner, a stealth member, and eventually officially a member of the Abraham Accords. And I do think that was the right reading under Trump one, that all of that has shifted in a way that makes that totally implausible today. The Biden administration seemed to try to sort of build on what the Trump administration had achieved, double down on the Abraham Accords and court the Saudis, which was, of course, a great irony given the comments that Biden himself had made as presidential candidate about Saudi Arabia. And he had to spend 2 years mending fences over those comments before he could even get the conversation off the ground. He also basically gave up on reviving the JCPOA or changing the U.S. relationship with Iran in order to pursue the Abraham Accords fruitlessly. So Biden was a total failure when it comes to Middle East policy across the board and understanding the strategic dynamics at work in the region. But once October 7th happened and the sort of chain of events that it unleashed, I think the ability of the Saudis to join the Abraham Accords was set back, if not by a decade, then, you know, even longer. And in the meantime, you know, again, when the original Abraham Accords were being cooked up, there was a massive rift between Saudi and UAE on the one side and Qatar on the other. That has changed dramatically. The relationship between Saudi Arabia and Turkey has been rehabilitated in a way that was not true under Trump one. And in the meantime, the UAE and Saudi Arabia are very clearly at odds in their strategy, not least because pursuing the strategy of the UAE in Yemen ended up backfiring very badly on Saudi Arabia. And so given the precarity that Saudi Arabia now faces, given its very tense relationship with the UAE, and given its genuine concerns about Israeli ambitions in the region, I think any idea that Saudi Arabia is likely to join the Abraham Accords during this Trump administration is foolish. And I agree with you that it's just one more example of Trump's inability to read the region.
0: So not only is Trump losing this war, and I guess to some extent Israel's also losing the war, the U.S. is losing its credibility and its influence in that neighborhood after all of these, particularly these Gulf countries, have bought so much, spent so much money on American arms, and they're not being protected. And obviously, there's a great deal of concern about the U.S. running out of ammunition. That's why they had to postpone or put off this promised attack. I mean, we're just looking weaker and weaker and more feckless, and it all to do with an incompetent and delusional leader. And I imagine, since it's so clear to many people in this country that we have a problem in the Oval Office, I imagine there's no reason in the world why the rest of the world doesn't see that. You just come back from Turkey, where there's been a lot of attention paid in the press to Trump getting aboard this catering truck and then getting onto a smaller plane and all of that sort of spy intrigue, which seems a little ridiculous and overplayed, because there's a good deal of evidence that, and particularly from the CIA itself, that the original intelligence coming from Mossad, from the Israelis, the CIA didn't buy into it. They had low confidence. And yet we went through that whole ritual. Now, it is true, is it not, Asla, that the airport there in Ankara, the Ankara airport, is pretty close to tall buildings. So a shoulder fired missile could be deployed there, if indeed. But as far as I know, Turkey, and you were just there, they don't seem to think that there was any substance to that plot. Erdogan has basically said that the Israelis basically were manipulating Trump in order to blow up whatever peace deals were on the table between Iran and the United States.
1: I mean, the whole story is so perplexing to me because, first of all, any strategic planning around President Trump traveling to the region would have to have taken into consideration the possibility of any number of assassination plots against him. I mean, you know, the United States just assassinated the entire leadership strata of Iran this calendar year. So it's hardly surprising that one would at least plan for the possibility that the Iranians would seek to take advantage of a situation like that. I'm sure the Turks took enormous precautions. The question is, did the Americans? I mean, using an untested plane, you know, scrambling to change their plans at the last minute. I mean, all of it just seems like Keystone Cops. And whether or not there was viable intelligence from Mossad, it should have been the case that the plan for bringing Trump into Ankara and taking him out of Ankara had already been arranged in such a way as to be immune to any potential attempted assassination. And of course, as you say, Ankara is a major city that is highly developed with enormous number of high-rise buildings, et cetera. Sure. I mean, if you assess that that airport is compromised, that assessment surely doesn't depend upon some fresh intelligence from Mossad. You make a different contingent arrangement as to how Trump arrives and leaves. All of it just points to disarray in the U.S. in terms of their planning. And of course, this is partly because the entire administrative state has been dismantled, and there have been implications here for the Pentagon, for the national security infrastructure of the country, for the intelligence services. I mean, there isn't meaningful leadership at the cabinet level in the United States. Let's look past the person in the Oval Office to the next layer. You have Marco Rubio, you know, wearing multiple hats. You have the incompetence of Pete Hegseth in the Pentagon. You've had turnover in terms of our national intelligence infrastructure. I mean, the whole thing has been Keystone Cops. So, you know, whatever the details may be of what Mossad was planning, this too is easily anticipated, surely. And I think that the CIA has great experience with Israeli efforts to use misinformation to manipulate the United States. But all of this could have been foreseen and should have been foreseen. There should have been no need to resort to plans B, C, and D in Ankara, because there might be a risk of Iranians seeking a way to achieve, you know, a strike on Trump. That's completely a foreseeable risk that should have been taken into account.
0: Well, you do wonder, though, why Trump still listens to the Israelis after Netanyahu and Benia, the head of Mossad, talked him into this ridiculous war in the first place.
1: I mean, there are so many layers of Israeli planning associated with this war that raise questions. And of course, we can only know what's available in open sources. But just to think about the Ahmadinejad element, for example, of the war planning, the idea that you think you've cultivated a person to take over, that, you know, you then seek to liberate that person, apparently, and instead end up drawing attention to him, injuring him possibly, just, you know, I mean, the whole story from start to finish of the first days of the war to the present moment is just an astonishing record of hubris. And as you say, also likely Israeli disinformation. But why in the first place Trump would have been susceptible to that disinformation when there was plenty of very sound American intelligence available about the Iranian regime and its nature, the fact that it's deeply layered, that it can't be decapitated in this way, and so on. It just, it boggles the mind.
0: Well, it's pretty extraordinary. And there's also this sort of somewhat pathetic and comical element to it all, of Trump getting into a catering truck, huddling in some kind of a bunch of hunkering down with Natalie Harp, this woman that's by his side all the time, feeding him all kinds of stupid news clippings from far-right news sites that she used to work for. I mean, this is what America's come down to.
1: It wouldn't pass for satire if it was written as a piece of fiction. It's too ludicrous.
0: Right. And the only supposed professional left in the cabinet, although he's obviously compromised, and he's wearing the two hats of National Security Advisor and Secretary of State, he nevertheless gets aboard Air Force One.
1: And Air Force One is its own, you know, Keystone Cop story of deciding you need to have a luxury jet gifted by a foreign government, outfitted, you know, on the fly, and then seeking to place the most important, at least theoretically most important, American officials in that plane that turns out to be unsecured. I mean, it's the whole thing is nothing short of astonishing. And each piece of it is impossible to believe. And then you put them all together and it's hard to even describe the... And I mean, of course, as you point out, I think Americans may now be aware that they have someone in the Oval Office that is genuinely unstable and unfit for the position, but they don't seem to have nearly the perspective on this that foreign audiences do. I mean, seen from the international perspective, this is a kind of series of own goals that are unthinkable. No adversary of the United States on earth could possibly do as much damage to the country's standing, to its defense, to its national well-being, to its economy, as this kind of clown car of leadership has done.
0: Well, I guess it's up to the American people to wake up to the reality that Trump and his kakistocracy have destroyed our economy, our alliances, our environment, our rule of law, our standing in the world, and now he's in the process of destroying our military, along with the credibility of the government itself, of the State Department, but in particular now, as you see what's happening with Hegseth's spectacular incompetence, that the U.S. military is also now fraying. So it's amazing to think the extent to which the United States is weakening itself at warp speed, which is, I think, why some people seem to think that Putin and Xi are telling Trump what to do, because who could have hurt America more in terms of foreign adversaries than what Trump is doing to this country?
1: Well, it is, as I said, because it's so astonishing and so, like, I mean, it's in the realm of just a kind of like satirical fiction that's just so hard to believe, it then becomes fertile soil for conspiracy theories, because it is so hard to explain how this can have happened and how each of these elements is proceeding so rapidly. I mean, the idea that we have sailors at sea on a U.S. warship that are trying to jump overboard because of the horrific conditions under which they're being forced to serve, and then the commander-in-chief commenting that he thinks they haven't been isolated at sea nearly long enough yet, as if like being in the American Navy is meant to be a suicide mission. I mean, it's just really, it's again, like no matter what angle you look at it from, it's just so hard to believe that all of this can have been achieved. And it is a set of achievements. Again, we're reminded over and over again how much can be done with a wrecking ball. But the reality, of course, is that it's almost impossible to rebuild, certainly with the same kind of speed. And so what happens then for future administrations is that they're left with this kind of wreckage. And unfortunately, oftentimes an electorate with a very short memory. I mean, just at the end of the first Trump administration, we marveled at the damage that had been wrought on the country and its health infrastructure, the tens of thousands of unnecessary deaths, et cetera, the destruction of the economy. Then you elect someone who, for all his failures on the foreign policy front, adopts rational domestic policies designed to generate jobs, rebuild health infrastructure, and so on. And within 3 years, he is held responsible for the dynamics that had been unleashed by the previous Trump administration, because, again, of short memories and short-sightedness. And so the likelihood of our ability to get out of a sort of spiraling loop of decline is very low, I think, unfortunately.
0: Well, Asla Bali, I thank you very much for joining us here today.
1: Yeah, my pleasure, Ian.
0: Thank you. And I've been speaking with Asla Bali, who's a professor of law at the Yale Law School and the past president of the Middle East Studies Association of North America and a non-resident fellow at the Quincy Institute for Responsible Statecraft. Previously, she served as the founding faculty director of the Promise Institute for Human Rights at UCLA Law School and is a former director of the UCLA Center for Near Eastern Studies. And she has an article at The Guardian, What Should Replace the American-Led World Order? We had to take a station break back examining Trump's relentless assault on the law as he aggressively pursues workarounds after being stopped by the courts with the help of a craven toady who cowardly Republican senators confirmed as his attorney general.

0: Welcome back. I'm Ian Masters, and this is Background Briefing, available 24/7 at backgroundbriefing.org. And joining us now is Harry Litman, a former United States Attorney and Deputy Assistant Attorney General in the Justice Department, a professor of constitutional law and national security law at the University of California, San Diego, and the University of California, Los Angeles, and a senior fellow at the Annenberg Center at the University of Southern California, and the host of the Talking San Diego Speaker Series, and the executive producer and host of the Talking Feds podcast, as well as the author of the Talking Fed Substack. And he's also a senior legal columnist at the New Republic. And his latest articles at the Talking Feds include Reflecting Pool Case, the Kafka Rest Debacle, Even After the Dismissal, and Blanche and Trump, Snooker, Cornyn, and Tillis. Welcome to Background Briefing, Harry.
1: Thanks, Ian. Good to be here as always.
0: Well, thanks for joining us, Harry. And the Attorney General, Todd Blanche, was sworn in secretly. But then they had the cameras rolling when he showed up in the Justice Department coming back from meetings in Colombia, where employees of the Justice Department were lined up, and he walked down the middle and they were all applauding him. It was a little bit reminiscent of Trump coming down the escalator when he announced his presidency back in 2015. Of course, the people that were applauding Trump as he went down the golden escalator were hired extras from movie companies. In this case, who were the people that were clapping Blanche? Because as far as we're told, the morale inside the Justice Department is incredibly low.
1: And let me start with that point. I feel for these guys, and can you imagine having kind of suffered through the know-nothing but corrupt rule of Pam Bondi? They've now had to try to absorb the bigger blows of a guy who knows what he's doing and is nevertheless a toady for Trump and completely corrupt. And yes, the many people have left, but there's no joy in Mudville for the people who remain. By the way, a little detail on the swearing in. It was done by Judge Emil Bove, so his, you know, Blanche's partner in crime from back in March 2025, first leading the department's efforts to deport people down to El Salvador. So look, I don't know who was there, but I know who was not there. And this the same thing happened in Trump's speech. In Trump's speech, there weren't even people from the DOJ. They had to get sort of political figures from state AG offices around the country. But with the attrition and then the contempt from the top office, I know that the people who were the heart and soul of the department, the ones that remain, are not Todd Blanche fans, and you can't blame them. It's not a political thing. It's not a Democrat versus Republican thing. It's the fact that he has completely turned topsy-turvy the mission of the Department of Justice. It was so well understood in the bones that there's no politicization of criminal justice, no communication with the White House except in very circumscribed spots. Did you notice that Blanche the next day, I think this is the first time it's happened in 100 years, went to a political rally for a candidate, the Republican candidate for governor in New York. So he has really stripped away and very kind of aggressively and with real sort of absence of apology, everything that the people in that building who remain came to work there for. And yes, morale is abysmal, and the confirmation is kind of heartbreaking. It guarantees 2 years plus of the same kind, if not worse, rule where everything is what are the personal interests of the president, something so well ingrained to everyone at the department, and now they've just been told to try to throw it out the window. Imagine being an AUSA coming up and knowing, you know, you can't do you must prosecute without fear or favor, and having dumped on your desk some prosecution of a political enemy or a, you know, the reflecting pool bystander who they just grabbed by the collar. It really poisons the whole place. And that poison, I think, is spreading into the field offices as well. So it'd be an interesting scorecard lineup to see who was there. But you can be certain they were pre-screened to be the applauding types. The very small minority of people who would exult over and applaud Blanche's confirmation.
0: Well, on Thursday, Blanche made a speech in the Great Hall of the Justice Department headquarters to the rank and file, where he said, "I do promise you this. I promise you that I will work as hard as any of you. I promise that I'll listen to you, that I will listen to the ideas that you have or adjustments that we need to make. And if we need to make them, I will make them." So, in general, his speech flew in the face of everything that he's done. So,
1: his credibility is, and within the department and within the country, is zero. He, you know, a couple weeks ago, promised to meet in a box-checking way to get Tom Tillis's vote with the Epstein survivors. They were there for half an hour. He glowered at them. He did nothing. Nobody now believes that he will do anything that departs by one degree from the mission of the new rewritten mission of the Department of Justice, how best to please, placate, and sort of flatter Donald Trump. So it's a pretty easy promise to make. And look, I felt this way about the confirmation itself. It wasn't like the senators, you know, shouldn't do it because it was risky. They were ratifying a record. We have the record now of whether Todd Blanche listens to the voice of career professionals. The complete sweetheart deal just this week of the Indian billionaire that had been worked up by the SEC and FBI and U.S. Attorney's Office for a few years, and they just completely pared it down to nothing. His bond of listening to people who represent the right way, the traditional way, the well-ingrained way, until Trump 2.0 came to town, that he's going to somehow tack in their direction. It's, you know, at this point, a joke. He's shown it again and again. And that's, he's not only doesn't do it, he champions the other way. He champions Trump's constitutional right to go after innocent people who are his enemies and the like. I don't think that listening promise is, you know, worth the air it traveled on.
0: Well, but you have to look at Trump. And the one thing that I'm not suggesting one should admire it, but you should somewhat recognize the incredible, he's like the ever-ready bunny. He just doesn't give up. For example, he's just, you know, a judge rules that you have to take his name off the Kennedy Center. He turns around and holds a ridiculous meeting of the board where he's the chairman of it, and they're going to put his name back on it.
1: They're going to try to. I don't think they'll succeed. But you're right. I mean, you could call it Ever Ready Bunny. You could call it President Lawless. He gets orders from courts, and he won't take no for an answer. The ballroom's another example. He's just gone to the Supreme Court emergency. But what did he do? Dug a hole in the ground with no one's authority, and then said, "Oh, there's a hole in the ground. We have to now build a 90,000-foot ballroom in order to make it secure." You know, there's a brazenness mixed with a real indifference to what judges say. And by the way, Blanche shares that. Blanche was at his confirmation talking about, he was frustrating Congress to no end, talking about the slush fund and the like. But there was a court who had already declared that unconstitutional. His response to it was, "I've read 11th Circuit law, and I don't agree with that judge." That's not the way a democracy or a healthy Department of Justice works. The judges make those legal decisions, and the department makes prosecutorial decisions. So, you know, yes, there's a Maggie Haberman has written this book recently, and that I'm sure many of your listeners know about. And I interviewed her, and she said he's the most consequential president in many a day. Trump 2.0 has been marked with a certain, I don't think it comes from him, but a definite kind of vigor and resourcefulness to do all kinds of crap. And the, you know, common theme to it all is ignoring what the lawyers and the judges say. They just, I think, yeah, it was yesterday. They are now 0-22 in their efforts to force states try to shake them down for voter information. Has that stopped them from going back? No. They've lost virtually every case where they argue that people they pick up who've been in the country for years are still applicants for admission and shouldn't get bail. Does that stop them from going back? No. And even after the rulings come in, as you say, the birthright citizenship, the Supreme Court says, too close for comfort, but it says the people who are here subject to our laws are citizens, end of story. He comes back with an executive order. So there's a sense of real indifference, really contempt for, you know, the courts are supposed to settle these resolutions, but not in Trump world. So you could call it Ever Ready Bunny, or you could just call it, you know, a lawless scoundrel. And, you know, and you take a step back and think of the policies he's pushing, even though they're lawless. So it's not simply, no, my hat is not off to him for his initiative. It's rather when I look at the things he's trying to achieve, like the ballroom and the slush fund and the like, that he won't listen to the courts is just an even more stunning indictment. He's trying to do things that are really unpopular with the American people, against the American people's interests. Courts are slapping him down more and more, and it just doesn't stop the guy.
0: Well, just in the last couple of minutes, though, Harry, Blanche got confirmed because right. These three cowardly senators who had lost their Senate seats because of Trump voted for him on assurances that are completely transparent. And given the Ever-Ready Bunny analogies we were just using, how this guy comes back, you think he's down, you think you put a stake through his heart, but he's back like Dracula. He'll come back with the IRS sweetheart deal to exempt him and his family from any audits, and he'll come back with a slush fund. It's as clear as day.
1: I don't disagree with you, Ian, but, you know, he's got to make it happen. With the IRS, it was procured by fraud, and even if it hadn't been, you can't bind successor DOJs that way. Although, I think you're right, at a minimum, a successor DOJ would think seriously about whether they want the political craze of going at after him, even if the people think there's been this agreement. The slush fund, yeah. Look, they are doing it, and they're doing it in an even more naked fashion. The original slush fund, the $1.776 billion, was in theory a trade-off. Here, Donald Trump will settle, voluntarily dismiss my lawsuit that is worth zero, literally nothing. It's both unconstitutional and has problems that the DOJ always fights and wins on. And then you give me the $1.776 billion. That, I think, deal right now, it was struck down below, and he's trying to fight it in the 11th Circuit. But let's say it goes down. We already have cases in which flagrantly, on an individual level, like Michael Flynn, they're saying here, you know, basically, help yourself to a million or more from the Treasury, and even if you're not giving us anything, now that's about as raw a deal as, you know, a virtual theft from the federal Treasury, but they're going to assert that they can just do it anyway. I do not disagree, and of course, at the end, there's always these powers Like he'll try to incentivize people to do all kinds of things, for instance, in the election with a implicit promise. He'll pardon them at the end of the day. So he's as corrupt as can be. He'll pull every lever. I agree with that. He won't take no for an answer. I agree with that. But there are some things that he'll need court acquiescence to do. For example, the ballroom, it seems to be his fondest dream, reports from within the White House, as he spends more than half his time on that. My best guess is he'll not be able to get it done on his own, and he'll leave office, and we won't have that ballroom, but not for lack of trying to his last breath. And you know, trying, of course, for nothing to do with the good, public good, but everything to do with somehow trying to, you know, make D.C. a monument, an imperial monument to Donald Trump. So, look, shit he can get done on his own. He's done it from the start. We've seen him use presidential powers to try to mess with, you know, law firms and universities. He just got shot down on one of those this week at Harvard. And media companies, and yeah, he's just missing a chip where it goes to like the law has been decided. So I agree, but there'll be important things that he won't be able to pull off anyway.
0: Well, Harry, I hate to end on a glum note, but you nevertheless have written the most recent article. It's Plucky Protesters Net One About ICE. So give us a quick, very description of...
1: kind of you. Thank you. So, yeah, you know, there's a glumness to all this reporting, you know, that goes with the territory. But Friday, August 14th, Substack, Plucky Protesters Net One Against ICE, is a pretty inspiring story of two, then four, then, you know, hundreds of people banding together and actually making the 20th biggest bank in America back down in its funding of these grotesque detention centers. So it's a ray of light and kind of an example of things that people can do. And so maybe your listeners will want to take a look at it.
0: Well, Harry Lipman, I thank you very much for joining us here today.
1: Ian, always a pleasure. Good to be here, even in a tough week for lovers of the Department of Justice, I got to say.
0: Well, indeed. And I've been speaking with Harry Lipman, the former United States Attorney and Deputy Assistant Attorney General in the Justice Department. He's also a legal columnist at the New Republic. And his latest articles at The Talking Feds include Reflecting Pool Case, a Kafkaesque debacle even after the dismissal, and Plucky Protesters Debt Won Against ICE. We're going to take a brief station break and back, accessing how, while the traitor in the Oval Office praises Putin and Xi for being helpful by staying out of the Iran war, the opposite is true as Russia and China covertly help Iran, and as Trump weakens America, they are likely to take advantage of U.S. vulnerability.

0: Welcome back. I'm Ian Masters, and this is Background Briefing, available 24/7 at backgroundbriefing.org. And joining us now is Olga Lautman, a non-resident senior fellow at the Center for European Policy Analysis, who's also the creator and co-host of the Kremlin's File podcast series, which features expert discussions on the Kremlin's internal affairs, global operations, and tactics used from their hybrid warfare toolkit to destabilize Western democracies. She has a Substack newsletter covering Russia, Ukraine, Eastern and Central Europe, with a focus on Russia's intelligence operations, available at olgalautman.substack.com, where her latest articles include Something is Setting Off Alarm Bells Across NATO, and Russia Uses Its 2008 Invasion of Georgia to Threaten Armenia. Welcome to Background Briefing, Olga Lautman.
1: Thank you.
0: Well, thanks for joining us. And the latest reports that I'm hearing from Ukraine is that Russia is being very successful in destroying the terminals for exporting grain and iron and other main products that are at the core of Ukraine's economy on the Black Sea coast, and that this is going to have a very detrimental effect. Of course, the country's been under bombardment and under economic deprivation from Russia because for several years now, because it's pretty clear that while Putin cannot conquer Ukraine, he can destroy it, or at least he can try to destroy it. So what's the situation vis-a-vis the Black Sea ports? Is it a fact that Ukraine can no longer export?
1: I mean, it is definitely becoming more difficult, and, you know, Russia has shifted its operations to that, and also at the same time to basically destroying Kyiv, specifically residential buildings. So, the thing is that Russia launched its full-scale invasion in 2022, and since then, Ukraine has had, you know, issues in the economy. Some years are dropped better, but clearly since last year, and particularly since the return of Trump, Russia has escalated a lot. And I mean, it's been not only the worst years for the economy, but also one of the deadliest years for civilians, because Russia, like I said, has shifted to strategically hitting on a daily basis apartment buildings and burying people under the rubble. And this is what they've been doing every day. Like, there's just no, you know, they're not going after military targets. They're going after that. Ukraine, on the other hand, is conducting very successful strikes inside of Russia. But with that, you see them going after military targets, after oil refineries, and basically anything that is crucial for Russia's economy. It's going to be definitely a difficult winter. Russia is also bombing food warehouses inside of Ukraine, and you're seeing shortages in the supermarkets across the country. Definitely, this is going to be, you know, a more challenging winter coming up, and definitely challenging for the economy.
0: So in terms of Russia's hybrid warfare toolkit that you study, Olga, there's obviously been a shadow war going on against NATO, where Russia's been sending its agents into Western Europe to blow up ammunition factories. There was just a factory in Italy a couple of days ago that was blown up, or part of it was, that produces 155mm artillery shells for Ukraine. So that, you can understand what the Russians are doing there. But NATO just recently came up with a report that Russia might even try to test Article 5 of the treaty by either using a real attack on a NATO country, perhaps in the Baltics, or using a false flag attack. What's the credibility of those reports?
1: The reports are very credible, and Russia is doing very bad militarily on the front lines in Ukraine, and also domestically. It needs to distract because there are oil shortages inside of Russia, gasoline shortages, and I mean, you're seeing pretty much, you know, it's getting a drop more chaotic across all the regions in Russia. So they do need a distraction. And interestingly, at the same time, you have the Lithuanian intelligence services, you have the U.S. intelligence services twice who issued a warning and gave very detailed information to their partners in Poland and the Baltics about Russia preparing a kinetic attack against a NATO country to specifically test Article 5. And U.S. intelligence, again, twice it gave this warning, once early last week and once in the middle of July. Specifically, their intelligence is picking up that Russia wants to test Article 5. There are reports ranging everything from kinetic attacks against the Baltic states or Poland to Russia using downed Ukrainian drones and then carrying out false flag operations and bombing critical infrastructure in the Baltics or in Poland. The Polish security services have also come across this intelligence, and pretty much every single country in Europe is sounding the alarm that something is coming. And it's not even anymore theoretically in a few years. They are seeing something that they warn can happen as soon as this fall. So there's something they're picking up that clearly is worrying all of them. And as far as Russia's shadow war, I mean, they started their shadow war in the 2000s when they assassinated Litvinenko on British soil with polonium. Then they invaded Georgia in 2008. They carried out the first state cyber attack against Estonia in 2007, taking out all the government websites and financial institutions at the same time, setting off protesters with disinformation operations. So, I mean, I'd argue they've been carrying out shadow war since 2008, and they've escalated since 2014 when they first invaded Ukraine. And post-2022, I mean, they've taken it to another level. But even before the full-scale invasion, they cut cables underneath the Baltic Sea. I mean, in the Baltic Sea, you know, and they've been, like I said, everything that they could do between cyber attacks, cutting cables, assassinations. I remember with 2019, I believe that, you know, NATO or the G7, I think there was a meeting in Germany. And to send a message within 48 hours before the meeting of all the Western countries, Russia assassinated a dissident, a Chechen dissident in Germany. So, I mean, they've been doing this for, you know, quite a while, not to mention the Skripals that they poisoned and ended up killing a UK citizen. And that's that. But now it's definitely getting more clear. The US is obviously stuck in a quagmire in Iran because Iranians are not letting the US go. The Chinese and the Russians are assisting the Iranians. And you see, you know, both countries extremely satisfied that Iran is continuing to drag the U.S. along to, you know, have the U.S. use up its stockpiles, which becomes very critical in the case that, you know, China decides to invade Taiwan. And the last thing I'll say about this is that there have been concerns and movement of China and Russia coordinating where China invades Taiwan, Russia launches a kinetic attack against a NATO country, to the point that they've even been training each other's forces over the past 2 years. So, I mean, we're seeing this, like, you know, very clear divide. The U.S. is out of the picture, but we're seeing this very clear, you know, Western divide versus the autocratic regimes, North Korea, Iran, China, and Russia, bonding together to carry out operations across the whole globe, in Ukraine and across Asia and in the Middle East and Europe.
0: But meanwhile, the corrupt clown that we have in the White House, he is saying, Trump is saying, that Putin and Xi have been really cooperative, particularly in terms of the war in Iran. And what can we do with this kind of leadership that's either completely in Putin's pocket or just as monumentally stupid, because all of what you're talking about is available in open sources? The intelligence community surely know what's really going on, but somehow or other they can't convince Trump about what's really happening, that the Russians and the Chinese are helping Iran kill Americans. I mean, and he's out there praising Putin and Xi for being cooperative.
1: I mean, it's really absurd because, first of all, during the first term, there was intelligence and investigations into Russia paying Taliban militants to assassinate U.S. military in Afghanistan. Trump at the time, you know, finally the New York Times broke the story at the time. Well, there was intelligence prior, the New York Times brought it more mainstream. And Trump dismissed those reports. Now you have U.S. intelligence several times provide very detailed information that Russia is providing targeting info, satellite info on U.S. positions, and including also Israeli positions to the Iranians, that they have sent drones back, because we have to remember

0: countries. Then we had intelligence that China is providing intelligence to Iran, satellite imagery to Iran, and also that they were sending weapons to Iran. So I don't know what he is doing. And, you know, it honestly, it is extremely infuriating to know that you have adversaries who are killing American troops, because we don't know if the, you know, U.S. Service members who were killed in Kuwait in the first days of the war, or the recent ones in Jordan, if they were killed using, you know, Russian or Chinese intelligence. So this is resulting in U.S. members' deaths. And this is, you know, what we're getting out of the White House. It really is infuriating. And, you know, for every national security official, I can't even picture how they feel knowing that you have this traitor sitting in the White House, basically sucking up to the people who want to kill U.S. military and potentially are assisting in killing U.S. military.
1: The traitor in the White House, indeed.
0: While, sorry to cut you off, but while attacking our allies in Europe. So while Russia is preparing with U.S. intelligence warning a kinetic attack in Europe against a NATO country, Trump is, you know, attacking our NATO allies, telling them that, you know, this whole, you know, alliance is irrelevant, sending loyalty tests to the country, you know, whether they're loyal to U.S. policy, and at the same time pulling troops and weapons out of Europe. So.
1: Well, Olga, I thank you for joining us. I appreciate it.
0: Thank you.
1: And I was actually going to ask you about whether to try and end on any kind of positive note, you have any confidence in some

0: York. This is Democracy Now!
1: You know, the federal government was conducting an illegal and murderous campaign of terror against immigrant working class people in the Twin Cities. So it's not a surprise to us that they were using these methods to try and infiltrate and map the folks who were organizing opposition to their campaign.
0: After federal agents killed Renee Good and Alex Preti in Minneapolis, did the federal government investigate? Yes. The Department of Homeland Security spied on activist groups and unions that were involved in the protests against ICE's deadly crackdown. We'll get the latest. Then, in an exclusive interview, the prominent British human rights attorney Rajiv Menon speaks out on being charged with contempt of court for what he said during his closing argument in the trial of his client, a Palestine Action protester. Finally, the journalist Gil Duran on his new book, The Nerd Reich, Silicon Valley Fascism and the War on Democracy.
2: The Nerd Reich is a cult of dangerous billionaires who believe it is their destiny to overthrow American democracy in the 21st century using technology, specifically AI, crypto, and the Trump administration.
0: All that and more coming up. Welcome to Democracy Now!, democracynow.org, The War and Peace Report. I'm Amy Goodman. President Trump has reportedly threatened to bomb the S out of Oman if it, quote, gets in the way of the U.S. blockade of Iranian ships in the Strait of Hormuz. It comes as Trump has downplayed concerns about conditions on the USS Abraham Lincoln, an aircraft carrier that's been deployed for more than 260 days, one of the longest deployments in U.S. military history. Two U.S. military newspapers, the Navy Times and Stars and Stripes, have reported multiple attempts by sailors to jump overboard amidst deteriorating conditions on the Lincoln, including food rationing, plumbing backups, and shortages of basic supplies, including toothpaste and soap. This is President Trump talking to reporters Friday, saying the deployment hasn't been long enough.
3: Concerned about the conditions on board the USS Lincoln.
4: Well, no, that ship is probing right now.

0: Not nearly long enough, the president said. This comes as President Trump says the U.S. will substantially reduce joint military exercises with South Korea, noting Seoul had declined to join the U.S. war on Iran. He said his decision is based on his, quote, very good relationship with North Korea's leader Kim Jong-un, adding the country has been, quote, unthreatening and respectful as long as he's been president. Meanwhile, in Qatar, officials are denying Iranian accusations that Doha is secretly holding three Iranian airmen as prisoners of war. The dispute dates to the third day of the war, when Qatar said it shot down two Iranian warplanes and claimed were threatening its airspace. On Sunday, Iran's military announced a $30,000 bounty for killing or capturing U.S. soldiers, which would be doubled if it's carried out by a woman.
1: Whoever, any dear combatant, kills an American or captures one and hands them over to any of the units of the Islamic Republic of Iran army, supported by those dear individuals who wish to participate in financial jihad, but under the guarantee of the army alongside the great rewards of jihad, we will provide a proper gift. This gift is equivalent to $30,000, approximately 5 billion tomans.
0: In Lebanon, Israeli airstrikes killed at least 11 people, including children, on Saturday, one of the deadliest Israeli attacks in Lebanon since the so-called ceasefire with Hezbollah took effect in June. Israel's been striking Lebanon since early March after Hezbollah fired into Israel in retaliation for the U.S.-Israeli war on Iran. Israeli strikes have killed more than 4,300 people in Lebanon this year. According to the U.N., more than a million people have been forced to flee their homes. President Trump's son-in-law and envoy Jared Kushner has met with Israeli Prime Minister Benjamin Netanyahu after Israel rejected a 15-point plan for Gaza promoted by President Trump's so-called Board of Peace. The proposal would see Hamas gradually disarm and turn over governance of the Gaza Strip to an international force in exchange for Israel's withdrawal. Over the weekend, Kushner met in Cairo with Hamas's political chief, Khalil al-Haya. Also joining the talk was Egyptian President Abdel Fattah al-Sisi, former British Prime Minister Tony Blair, and Qatari, Turkish, and Egyptian mediators. In the occupied West Bank, Israel's military has announced plans to hand over responsibility for policing Israeli settlers to a civilian Israeli police force. Palestinian officials condemned the plan as a flagrant violation of international law, calling it another step towards Israeli annexation of the West Bank. This comes as a siege by Israeli settlers on the village of Kusra has entered its second week, with 15 Palestinians, including two children, cut off from food, water and electricity by armed Israeli settlers backed by soldiers. Human rights groups say it's part of a concerted effort by Israelis to seize even more Palestinian land. This is a video filmed by Aisha Hassan, whose family's been confined to their home for over a week while Israeli soldiers occupy a neighboring building.
2: We are in our besieged house and have been under siege for the last 7 days. The soldiers are stationed on the nearby house of my brother Youssef. They keep screaming and singing all day.
0: In Russia, officials say at least 10 people were killed over the weekend when Ukraine launched one of its largest drone attacks since the start of the war. Moscow's defense ministry claims it shot down nearly 1,500 Ukrainian drones over 24 hours. A massive fire tore through a distribution warehouse operated by the Russian online retailer Wildberries just outside central Moscow. Ukrainian officials say Russia struck 13 locations across Ukraine over the same period, killing 7 people. In Afghanistan, the Taliban have marked 5 years in power since U.S. forces withdrew from the country. Since retaking control in 2021, the Taliban have stripped away the rights of women and girls, with UNESCO reporting some 2.4 million girls are now barred from secondary and higher education. United Nations warns more than half of women's groups still working in Afghanistan could cease operations within the next year due to funding problems. This is the permanent representative of Denmark to the United Nations.
3: The Taliban's systematic repression of women and girls has become a defining feature of the current system. Afghanistan remains the only country in the world where girls are banned from secondary and higher education. The grave abuse of the right to education is also having far-reaching consequences for Afghanistan's economic development and provision of essential public services.
0: Hundreds of migrants in Spain's North African enclave of Ceuta gathered for a protest Sunday demanding they be granted asylum. They're among the thousands who remain there after more than 70,000 people crossed into the enclave in recent weeks seeking protections. Dozens died, mostly from drowning in their attempt to reach the Spanish territory amidst an intensifying crackdown along the border with Morocco. Many of those who stayed in Ceuta are now forced to sleep on the beach or in the city's outskirts. This is a migrant from Morocco who swam there.
4: We have problems and bad situations in our country. There are so many talents in our country that have been lost. We are truly suffering. We are sleeping next to the sea, with cold, with bad smell. We are suffering a lot. The police doesn't let us go downtown. They always kick us out, telling us to get the hell out of there.
0: In Indonesia, a 7.7 magnitude earthquake that struck the country Saturday was followed by nearly 1,000 aftershocks, killing more than 50 people. The largest earthquake hit just north of Flores Island, followed by a second 6.4 magnitude quake in Indonesia's western Sumatra Island. An estimated 5,000 people have been evacuated. Search and rescue teams race to find survivors. Many evacuees have been forced to sleep in the streets, afraid of more aftershocks. Meanwhile, tents have been set up amidst the rubble of collapsed hospitals to serve as makeshift emergency rooms to treat injured patients. Landslides have also blocked roads in parts of Flores Island, raising concerns of dwindling aid and resources as people go hungry.
2: My husband in the morning took Rohini's baby and went to the store, and he got us 3 loaves of bread to share. One loaf of bread, I felt so sorry for my nieces and nephews, had to be divided, little by little. She's pregnant. I feel so sorry for her, so I only ate a small amount. Even a single banana would be divided among 3 people. We were desperately hungry.
0: This is Indonesia's deadliest quake since 2022, when an earthquake in West Java killed hundreds. In the United States, in northern Michigan, a gunman killed 5 people Friday, prompting a manhunt that ended when the shooter was found dead alongside one of his victims. Separately, police in Petersburg, Virginia, arrested a 19-year-old suspect on Saturday following an overnight shooting at Virginia State University that left 5 people injured, one of them critically, just hours after officials welcomed freshmen to campus. According to the Gun Violence Archive, the U.S. has seen at least 305 mass shootings since the start of the year. President Trump's former personal attorney, now Attorney General Todd Blanche, has declined to pledge that the Justice Department will operate independently of the White House. Blanche was asked about the topic by NBC's Meet the Press host Kristen Welker.
5: You, of course, used to be President Trump's former personal defense attorney. Can you pledge that the Justice Department will always act independently of the White House?
6: Well, there's a big difference between saying we will always do our job and investigate any case and act independently of the White House. No, I'm not going to pledge that.
0: A federal judge has ruled the state of Idaho must allow abortions when the pregnant person's health and life are at risk. U.S. District Judge B. Lynn Windmill ruled Idaho state officials cannot prosecute physicians who perform abortions under these circumstances, saying Idaho's near total abortion ban violates the due process and equal protection clauses of the 14th Amendment. Physicians faced up to 5 years in prison if found in violation of the ban. In his ruling, Judge Windmill wrote, quote, "It's about self-preservation and the limit of the state's power to make a woman suffer for the sake of an unborn child. A pregnant woman's health is not a state resource to be allocated at the legislature's whim," he said. And the Democratic National Committee has approved sweeping changes to the 2028 presidential primary calendar. Under the new schedule, South Carolina voters would cast the first ballots January 22nd, followed by Nevada on February 1st. Iowa and New Hampshire would no longer be the first states to hold nominating contests. The move could expand the influence of Black and Latino voters on narrowing the field of presidential contenders. And those are some of the headlines. This is Democracy Now!, democracynow.org, The War and Peace Report. I'm Amy Goodman.
7: And I'm Anjali Kamath, and welcome to all of our viewers and listeners around the country and across the world. Operation Puppet Master, that's the name of an expansive surveillance program launched by the federal government against activists, left-leaning political organizations, labor unions, and other groups in Minnesota last winter, as hundreds of thousands of residents joined protests demanding an end to the violent mass deportation campaign in the state by ICE and other federal agencies known as Operation Metro Surge. The spying program was launched by HSI, Homeland Security Investigations, 4 days after federal agents shot and killed Alex Preddy, a nurse and protester, and just weeks after agents shot another protester, Renee Good. The spying program came to light in court documents filed in federal district court in Minnesota and first reported on by the New York Times. The documents were filed by defense attorney Kevin Rich in the federal case against 15 purported Antifa members. Minnesotans accused of conspiracy to, quote, impede or injure federal officers and to, quote, violently oppose immigration law enforcement. Rich represents one of the accused, Isaac Sant.
8: In Kevin Rich's motion, he reveals that undercover agents posing as protesters spied on community members at meetings in churches, parks, libraries, schools, and union halls, and that HSI secretly obtained the financial records of national labor unions, including the SEIU and the Communication Workers of America, CWA, as well as national nonprofits like the Sunrise Movement. The financial records go back 3 years. Democracy Now! Spoke to Kieran Knutson, president of the CWA Local 7250, on Sunday to get his response.
9: We were outraged but not surprised to learn this news. You know, the federal government was conducting an illegal and murderous campaign of terror against immigrant working class people in the Twin Cities. So it's not a surprise to us that they were using these methods to try and infiltrate and map the folks who were organizing opposition to their campaign. And, you know, it's our understanding that they've surveilled our members, that they have infiltrated meetings that we co-sponsored, and possibly even entered our office once as undercover cops for the federal government as part of this operation. So, yeah, it just shows what kind of government we're up against.
7: In the motion filed with the court attorney, attorney Kevin Rich writes, quote, with no evidence, the government alleged to the grand jury that the conspiracy in this case extends far beyond the defendants to include the AFL-CIO, the Minneapolis Federation of Educators, the Minnesota Association of Professional Employees, Monarca, Veterans for Peace, and the Grease Pit Bicycle Repair Shop, among others. So far, none of the groups targeted by the HSI inquiry have faced charges. The executive director of the Sunrise Movement, Aru Shiny Ajay, said, quote, while federal agents repeatedly broke the law, ordinary people exercised their First Amendment rights to protect their neighbors. The surveillance operation arose from a White House directive known as National Security Presidential Memo 7, NSPM 7, which identifies a potential domestic terrorist as someone expressing, quote, anti-Christian, anti-capitalist, or anti-American views.
8: For more, we're joined by two guests. Isaac Sant is a healthcare worker in St. Paul, Minnesota, one of the 15 protesters charged by the federal government in June. It was his attorney, Kevin Rich, who filed this motion and released these documents on Thursday. And Emilio Gonzalez-Avalos is executive director of Unidos Minnesota, a grassroots group and immigrant advocacy organization that was also spied on by the federal government. We welcome you both to Democracy Now! I wanted to turn first to Isaac Sant in St. Paul. It's your attorney that who released these documents. It has been explosive around the country to see the federal government, after the killing of Alex Preti and Renee Good, investigating who? The activists who are protesting these killings and the deadly immigrant crackdown. Now, your attorney advised you not to speak today, but you've chosen to. Why? Talk about what's happened in the Twin Cities.
10: Hi, Amy. Thanks for having me. I believe this case is a blatant act of political repression against anybody who was brave enough to protest against ICE's terroristic rampage through our streets in December and January. And I think the calculus here is a little different than in a normal criminal trial. I think these are politically motivated charges intended to quell dissent, and that my little organization is not really the target of these. I'm under indictment, and it's obviously very stressful, but the whole community is really the target here. This is intended to have a chilling effect on protest and to intimidate people out of the street.
7: Isaac, were you one of the groups that was under surveillance, and did you suspect anything during the time?
10: I did suspect that we might have been under surveillance. I mean, I was at a mass meeting immediately after the brutal murder of Renee Good, and I thought there might be undercovers in the room, sure. But
8: What were you indicted for, Isaac?
10: I was indicted for conspiracy to impede or injure a federal officer and also for interstate stalking.
7: I want to bring in Emilia Gonzalez-Avalos into the conversation, Executive Director of Unidos, Minnesota. Emilia, can you talk about your organization? I'm looking at this chart of that Homeland Security Investigations put out called The Conspiracy, and there's a group called Monarca right at the top. And this is a project of Unidos, your group. Can you talk about your experience with federal surveillance?
11: Of course. Well, Monarca is, as you said, our constitutional observing program. It is an on-ramp for community organizing where we developed these massive forums for people to learn about how to legally and constitutionally observe what was happening in our streets with the deadly force being used upon our immigrant families. And that's all we did. We were teaching people how to use their First Amendment. What does a warrant, an administrative warrant, looks like differently from a judicial warrant? What were the rights and opportunities that we have to protect the rights of immigrants in detention or while they are being detained? How do you locate a person that has just been detained? We also talked about Fourth Amendment rights. And this program grew to almost 30,000 people before MetroSearch and reached to 50,000 people after MetroSearch, and it continues to grow. And so we were shocked, we were sick to hear that we were also in this list of people that were organizing using their First Amendment rights and the right to petition to their government, but also not surprised. We have learned through history that this is one of the tactics they have used across the world to repress and scare and disrupt movements that are organizing with other people against racism, that are organizing for justice, and that are organizing for a multiracial, high-functioning democracy.
8: I want to go to what the U.S. attorney for Minnesota said in a news conference. He refused to answer repeated questions about whether any federal agents or officers were injured by the defendants.
12: Whether or not they actually, at the end of the day, caused bodily harm is not the measure of whether or not they committed a serious federal crime. And I would dare say, you know, we just cannot have in this country all people getting together, engaging in all of these violent acts, and then simply saying, well, you know, nobody got hurt. So how bad could it have been?
8: That was the U.S. attorney for Minnesota, Daniel Rosen, who also suggested there could be more charges related to ongoing investigations into anti-ICE activism during so-called Operation Mestre Surge.
12: If you are actively conspiring to impede law enforcement, actively conspiring to commit the acts that today's indictment alleges, you ought to go on the assumption that we're watching you and that we'll get you.
8: I mean, this is quite something. When there are accusations of violence, the U.S. attorney cannot name one example of violence that the defendants were involved with. Can you respond to this, Isaac Sant?
10: On the advice of my attorney, I'm not going to talk about the details of any overt acts I'm alleged to have committed in the indictment. But what I can tell you is that our activism, me and all of my co-defendants, was nonviolent. throughout Metro Surge. And that, as I said, this is a naked act of political repression. This is not about what we did. This is about who we are and what we believe. This is about the suppression of our politics and more broadly of any opposition to ICE's campaign of terror across the country. Yeah, I didn't hurt anyone. I'm not alleged to have hurt anyone. And there's nothing in the indictment that I'm accused of that tens of thousands of people also didn't participate in as acts of protest when ICE was rampaging through our streets.
7: I want to bring Amelia back into this conversation. This indictment against the 15 defendants, you know, accused them of everything from throwing ice chunks to setting up blockades. But the surveillance documents released last week now show the government was monitoring peaceful library meetings about de-escalation tactics. What are your thoughts on the kind of evidence being gathered by the Trump administration and the financial records that have been collected of the SEIU, Sunrise Movement, 3 years of financial records?
11: Well, I am not an attorney, and I also have never experienced or witnessed a network of surveillance that tries to fish and hunt for the behaviors that they want to polarize and then act using that, acting with the strength of the Department of Justice. It is also said that in this administration, a ham sandwich can get an indictment. And so it is very dangerous, the times that we're living, the discretion in which the rule of law is being used. And I hold two things at the same time. Courts decide on individual conduct, and everybody has the right to due process. Everybody gets a defense. And a government that puts a bicycle collective and a teacher's union and a network of regular people like Unidos on a conspiracy chart, in my opinion, loses the right to be believed about who the dangerous people are.
8: Emilio Gonzalez-Avalos, thank you so much for being with us, Executive Director of Unidos Minnesota, and Isaac Sant, healthcare worker and activist in St. Paul, one of the 15 Minnesotans charged with conspiracy to impede federal officers during their immigration crackdown last winter. It was his attorney who released the documents. Coming up in an exclusive interview, the prominent British human rights attorney Rajiv Menon speaking out on being charged with contempt of court for what he said during his closing argument in defense of his client, a protester with Palestine Action. We'll go to London. Stay with us.

0: Keep Faith by the British musician Billy Bragg, performing in our Democracy Now! Studio. This is Democracy Now!, democracynow.org. I'm Amy Goodman with Anjali Kamat.
1: We turn now to the case of a leading human rights attorney in Britain who is facing criminal charges himself over his representation of a client in court. Rajiv Menon KC, King's Counsel, is accused of criminal contempt over his closing speech at the trial of six Palestine Action activists for their direct action protest at a weapons factory owned by Elbit Systems, a supplier of arms to Israel, in Filton in August of 2024. Menon is being accused of misleading the jury and ignoring the judge's directions in his remarks. He's believed to be the first defense attorney in Britain to be prosecuted over statements in a closing speech. Mr. Justice's court order read in part, quote, "The respondent made statements which were capable of suggesting to the jury that the court was not impartial, in that he referred to the defendants being prevented from giving evidence about Elbit Systems and later referred to Elbit Systems being protected and wined and dined in the corridors of power."
0: Garden Court Chambers, where Menon has worked as a barrister for 30 years, said the charges brought against him were unprecedented and have, quote, "sent shockwaves through the legal profession," unquote. The chair of the Criminal Bar Association has said the charges have left attorneys afraid of doing their jobs. Amnesty International said, quote, "The prosecution of Palestine Action lawyer Rajiv Menon, KC, is a serious threat to fair trial rights and the right to protest," unquote. For more, we're joined by Rajiv Menon, KC, himself in his first television broadcast interview since the charges were brought. He's joining us from London, where Democracy Now! Just was. Thanks so much for being with us. Why have you decided to speak out? In fact, you encourage your clients, Palestine Action protesters, not to speak directly to the press. Is that right? And yet now you're the focus of the court.
2: Firstly, thank you for inviting me. I've decided to speak out because for the last few months, a number of senior judges in this country have decided to make the most serious allegations against me in public, publishing those allegations on the Judicial Office website. And, of course, you've already highlighted the fact that I'm the first lawyer, as far as I'm aware, as far as my lawyers are aware, ever to be prosecuted for contempt of court in British legal history. And I just feel that it's important that I have a voice in this and that I at least address some of the matters in general terms that I'm accused of, as opposed to simply waiting for my opportunity in court months from now to say what I need to say.
1: And Rajiv, can you explain why these contempt charges are being brought against you? What exactly did you say that was considered contempt of court?
2: So I made a closing speech in a Palestine Action protest case, as you said, on the 8th of January this year, on behalf of my client Charlotte Head, who was one of those engaged in direct action against the Elbit Systems factory. And the judge subsequently made seven specific allegations of contempt against me. I'm probably not wise for me to go into the full detail of that, but suffice to say, perhaps, that I categorically deny deliberately breaching any judicial order, and as far as I'm aware, as far as I believe, didn't inadvertently breach any order either. I mean, contempt of court is a complicated jurisdiction, but in essence, it involves a serious interference with the administration of justice. And I categorically deny that anything that I said in that closing speech amounted to a serious interference with the administration of justice. But that's the allegation in a nutshell.
0: Rajiv Menon, since our systems are a little different, the legal systems, not only in the United States and Britain, but around the world, if you can say in lay terms, in your closing argument, what is the argument you were making? I mean, we have a defense in the United States, or we have a description, for example, called jury nullification. They can say someone did something, but they don't feel they should be found guilty. talk about what the Palestine Action defendants were accused of, who you represented, and what your argument was.
2: Yes. So my client, Charlotte Head, was charged with aggravated burglary, violent disorder, and criminal damage. And she had statutory defenses to aggravated burglary and violent disorder. The problem was, in relation to criminal damage, there was no dispute that she had participated with others in damaging property belonging to the Israeli arms manufacturer Elbit Systems. And the trial judge had withdrawn her only available defense of lawful excuse to that charge. And so on the face of it, she had no defense to the charge. But of course, she's innocent until proven guilty. And ultimately, the facts are for the jury, not for the judge. The jury are the sole judges of the facts. And so in my speech, I told the jury about a very famous case from 1670, excuse me, of William Penn and William Mead, who had been charged with unlawful preaching on the streets of London. And in that case, the trial judge had directed the jury to convict, and the jury had refused to convict. And the jury was subsequently imprisoned, and when they continued to refuse to convict, were fined. And some of those jurors refused to pay the fine. They were locked up. And that case that came to be known as Bushell's case is one of the most famous cases in British legal history. And I told the jury about that case, as hundreds, if not thousands, of other lawyers have done before me. And I told the jury about a plaque at the Old Bailey, probably the most famous courtroom in the world, where that case is celebrated. Again, something that's been done by countless lawyers before me. And what I've been accused of is that by doing that, I was informing the jury about their right to acquit a defendant according to their conscience and was inviting them to do so. And that is an allegation I categorically deny. What you call jury nullification in the United States is called jury equity here. But I categorically deny, I need to make this absolutely clear, that I either informed the jury of the existence of that principle, that fundamental principle, or invited them to invoke it. What I did do was tell them about that famous case and about the plaque that celebrates the case. And that's at the very heart of the allegation that I face.
1: Rajiv, I want to turn to a clip of your client, Charlotte Head, speaking to AJ Plus earlier this year.
3: Palestine will never be forgotten, and for me, it's something that I will never stop supporting and fighting for and wanting to scream from the rooftops. We wanted to stop the manufacturing of weapons on British soil that were being used by Israel in the genocide in Gaza. I think we'd asked nicely. We'd asked so many times in every different way, and the government wasn't listening. Having been in prison, which is obviously, you know, not even comparable to what people are going through in Gaza, but experiencing a smidge of that isolation, having people tell you that you're not alone and that people are there and that you're never going to be forgotten, I think that's probably the most poignant thing I could say.
1: Rajiv Menon, tell us about your client, Charlotte Head, and what exactly she was charged with, and she's back in prison now?
2: She is. She's an extraordinary woman, I should say that from the outset, who has dedicated most of her adult life to helping those less fortunate than her. She spent 3 years working in the refugee camps in Calais, doing a number of different jobs at the time to assist refugees and asylum seekers. At the time of her involvement in the action against the factory in Filton, she was working with women suffering domestic violence and abuse in London. So she's someone who's dedicated, as I said, most of her adult life to helping others and was driven to participate in this action by the genocide that was being live-streamed onto our televisions and our mobile phones in this country. As I said, she was charged with aggravated burglary, violent disorder, and criminal damage. She was acquitted by the jury at the first trial of aggravated burglary, which was the most serious charge that she faced, a charge that can technically attract a sentence of life imprisonment. The prosecution subsequently dropped the charge of violent disorder against her. The jury at the first trial were hung on that charge. As far as criminal damage is concerned, the jury couldn't decide at the first trial. But she had a retrial later in April and May, and at that retrial she was convicted of criminal damage and was given a custodial sentence of 5 years imprisonment. She's currently serving that sentence. And in addition to that, the trial judge found that her offending, quite extraordinarily, the first time this has ever happened in a protest case in this country, that her offending had a terrorist connection. And as a result, she's subject now to a draconian regime within the prison system, which has, in real terms, lengthened the time that she will have to spend in custody. And that is a matter that's currently subject to appeal.
1: And the judge in this case, in the first trial and the second trial, put several restrictions on what was allowed as a defense. Is that right? Can you explain that?
2: Yes. So because the trial judge had withdrawn their justifications from them, as I mentioned earlier, Charlotte's defense of lawful excuse was withdrawn from the jury. Other justification defenses were withdrawn. The judge restricted what the defendants could say about their underlying motivations, and specifically about what they could say about Elbit Systems. And so on a number of occasions during the first trial, the defendants were stopped from telling the jury what they had learned about Elbit Systems prior to their involvement in the action. But they still managed to say a great deal. And to be fair, the judge never directed the jury at the first trial that the jury should disregard what they said. At the retrial, when they were solely facing the charge of criminal damage, further restrictions were placed on them, and they were not allowed to say anything to the jury at the retrial about the reasons or underlying motivations that they had for either joining Palestine Action or participating in the action against the Filton factory, or their specific views about Elbit Systems. So that further restriction was placed on them at the retrial that was not there at the first trial, where they were facing other charges as well. I mean, it's quite complicated, this, but I hope that explains it in a nutshell.
0: Before we end, we want to talk about that larger issue of Palestine Action being considered a terrorist organization in London. I was there last week, and I asked the British MP Jeremy Corbyn about Prime Minister Andy Burnham's apology for the Labour Party's initial stance on Gaza. And part of his response was about that crackdown on Palestine Action. This is what MP Corbyn said.
4: If he is serious about a complete change of policy, if he's serious, it's a big if, then why are we criminalizing people who take part in protest in Britain? A number have already been convicted and face long stretches in prison. These are non-violent direct action protests. And there are also probably 2,500 to 3,000 people who've been arrested for holding a placard in contravention of the Terrorism Act 2000, which is basically labeling anyone that holds a placard up saying, "I support Palestine Action," calling them a terrorist. These includes people in their 80s and even 90s, retired Anglican clergy people, and many others. It's an absurd situation.
0: So that's British MP Jeremy Corbyn when we were in London last week. As we wrap up, Rajiv Menon, if you can talk about how you're fighting the charges against you, the contempt of court charges, and also the chilling effect this has on how far lawyers will go to represent cases like these.
2: Absolutely. Well, let me deal with the latter first. I mean, there is no question, as the chair of the Criminal Bar Association and the chair of the Bar Council in this country have both publicly said, that the prosecution being brought against me for contempt of court is having a chilling effect on criminal defense lawyers and the worries that they undoubtedly have these days, particularly in protest cases, about what they can and cannot say. And that's obviously because of the unique, extraordinary, and unprecedented action being taken against me. I mean, I think that's irrefutable. I mean, there's so much evidence about it. And literally hundreds of people have contacted me, lawyers and others, to talk about that chilling effect. And I mean, that clearly is something that is is extremely worrying. It's been described by some as a descent into authoritarianism. As far as the case against me is concerned, already the Court of Appeal in this country, in a judgment in May, has held that the trial judge in the Filton case and another senior member of the British judiciary, a Lord Justice of Appeal, a member of the Court of Appeal, acted unlawfully against me in an excessive jurisdiction by allowing a direct referral to the High Court being made against me for contempt of court. So we all have already had that victory. The case then went back to the trial judge, who has now instituted contempt of court proceedings against me under a different procedure. We are now appealing against that as well, on the basis that that also was unlawful. We're awaiting a date for that appeal. We think it'll probably be in October or November. Depending on the outcome of that appeal, of course, there are different possibilities. If I win that appeal, then this may go away. Alternatively, it may be referred to the Attorney General to make a decision as to whether or not I should be prosecuted. If I lose my appeal, then I will stand trial for contempt of court at some stage, either later this year or early next year, with the risk of a potential two-year prison sentence hanging over my head. So this is a serious matter with serious constitutional implications, which is of tremendous worry and concern to members of the criminal bar and other members of the legal profession in this country.
0: Rajiv Menon, I want to thank you for being with us and agreeing to do this interview against your own lawyer's wishes. A leading British human rights and criminal defense lawyer facing an unprecedented contempt of court charges and could be sentenced up to 2 years in prison for his closing speech for a Palestine Action defendant, speaking to us from London. Coming up, the Nerd Reich, Silicon Valley fascism, and the war on democracy. Stay with us.

0: We are here by Scott Donaldson and Richard Samuel Nolan. This is Democracy Now!, democracynow.org, The War and Peace Report. I'm Amy Goodman with Anjali Kamen.
1: The Nerd Reich, Silicon Valley Fascism and the War on Democracy. That's the name of a new book by our next guest, the journalist Gil Duran. The book looks at how tech billionaires, including Peter Thiel and Elon Musk, are pushing what Duran calls tech fascism. Gil Duran also documents how Thiel had played a pivotal role in J.D. Vance's rise to power. Duran writes, quote, Vance is almost entirely a creation of Thiel, who bankrolled his brief stint as a Silicon Valley venture capitalist and United States senator. With Vance at Trump's side, Silicon Valley had one of their own in the White House, a tech venture capitalist one heartbeat away from the presidency.
0: Gil Duran joins us here in New York. He's the former opinion editor of the Sacramento Bee and editorial page editor at the San Francisco Examiner. He now publishes two newsletters, the Nerd Reich and Frame Lab. Welcome to Democracy Now! So let's start with the title, The Nerd Reich, Silicon Valley Fascism and the War on Democracy. Why'd you choose it?
2: Well, in 2024, I wrote a series for The New Republic about the extremist ideological beliefs coming out of Silicon Valley. And after I'd written a story that went really viral and got me under attack by one of these guys, someone reached out to me from the crypto world and said, you know, we've been calling these guys the Nerd Reich for years. And that blew my mind, and I saw that no one was really using that title. And so I rebranded my newsletter, which had some boring other name, as the Nerd Reich. And that became the main message of it. But I thought it was amazing that from within their own community, this was a label that was applied to them. People understood it was fascist and was echoing Nazism in nature.
0: But I want to just say, the billionaire tech bros, as they are known, another name for them, haven't always been the way they are now. In fact, when Trump was first coming into office, talk about how they have changed.
2: During the first Trump administration, we saw something called Tech Against Trump, where there were all these tech companies standing up to Trump, filing lawsuits, opposing his crackdowns in immigration. This time around, it's completely different.
0: He was removed from X.
2: Yeah, removed from X. Facebook banned him. Now we see the opposite happening. I think what happened is that Trump was able to tap into some undercurrents in Silicon Valley with his return to power. Billionaires had become radicalized by things like the Me Too movement, by Occupy, by the Black Lives Matter movement, and then by the pandemic. And so when Trump is able to return to power, they are now in a very different mentality. They've made billions and billions of more dollars. They're even more against taxes and government, even though government is generally the basis for many of their fortunes. And so now we see a complete alignment behind Trump. In fact, Trump is being funded and supported by Silicon Valley. He wouldn't be able to do the things he's doing without the billions of dollars he's raking in open crypto corruption.
1: You know, in the epigraph to your book, you quote Peter Thiel from 2010. So in a way, they've changed, but this also goes back and has a longer history. And the end of that quote is, technology is this incredible alternative to politics. Can you talk about what he meant by that and what that means in terms of the kind of influence Peter Thiel has?
0: And who he is.
2: Yeah. Some billionaires appear to have changed, but Peter Thiel hasn't really changed. He's been right-wing for a very long time. Peter Thiel was born in Germany, came to the United States as a child, went to Stanford, became a lawyer, studied philosophy, and then got very lucky to be in Silicon Valley in the late 1990s as things were about to take off. In 1997, he read a book called The Sovereign Individual, which predicted that in the 21st century, technology would overthrow democracy, specifically something called cybercurrency, or what we would today call crypto, which would undermine government authority, and advanced automation, which we would call AI, which would collapse the economy by destroying most jobs and concentrating wealth in the hands of a savvy few that were called the sovereign individual. And Peter Thiel has credited this crazy book with being the inspiration for PayPal, which he says was an effort to get ahead of this digital currency. It didn't quite work out that way, but it made him a billionaire eventually, because it provided the basis for his fortune, and he's been able to use his money to grow this influential cult of right-wing ideas in Silicon Valley, which, by the way, they were always there. This libertarian, it was called, vibe coming out of Silicon Valley in the 80s and the 90s. There were a handful of writers who wrote about it then, but what we've learned is these guys were never libertarians. They just wanted to be in charge of the government. They weren't against the government, unless they don't get to be the government. So now that they are the government, we see with their true face, they're fascists and they're authoritarians.
1: You know, you tell the story in the book, a remarkable story of a group of these billionaire tech bros. It's not just Peter Thiel, it's several other men. Can you talk about some of these other characters that you talk about? And what is their crusade against democracy?
2: They have this idea, largely stemming from this Sovereign Individual book, that technology means democracy is an obsolete software system, that the United States is an obsolete country, that it won't survive the 21st century. And I want to say, I know this sounds crazy to people, but much of my book is told in the words of these men, from in podcasts and interviews and long essays they write about it. And their problem with democracy is that they don't get to have all the power.
1: So you didn't have to get secret documents. I mean, you have some remarkable statements in this book. You have Balaji Srinivasan and also Curtis Yarvin. And Curtis Yarvin, I believe, talking about, in an early blog post perhaps, talking about San Francisco and what to do with the poor.
2: Yeah, so this idea is that they've got, some call it the network state. Curtis Yarvin called it patchworks. Part of their apocalyptic vision for the future is that the country will be broken up. It will no longer be one country. It'll be broken up into these sort of corporate zones or fiefdoms called patchworks or network states. And the new governing structure will be these autocratic, dictator-like corporations that will have total power over their citizens. Yarvin wrote that they could even turn unproductive people into biodiesel to fuel city buses. But he said he was just kidding about that, but that what we really need for the poor is a humane alternative to genocide. So these are the kinds of ideas you see. And what's disturbing is that Balaji Srinivasan, another Peter Thiel protege, because Curtis Yarvin is funded by Peter Thiel, that's the only reason anyone's ever heard of him, goes on to create this idea called the network state, which is a more startup-friendly version of this, that corporations and billionaires should fund their own cities and countries. And we're seeing that grow.
0: Let's go to Curtis Yarvin in his own words at the Institute of Art and Ideas, where he explained why he supports monarchical system of government.
3: Let's debunk this concept of liberal democracy. There's actually no such thing. Democracy in today's world just means a good or legitimate government. It means a claim to a legitimate government. Just because you call yourself a democracy doesn't mean anything. North Korea calls itself the DPRK, Democratic People's Republic of Korea. That is three euphemisms for democracy, one place name, and it's a monarchy. Anything that works is a monarchy. So, for example, if you take your iPhone and you look at the box that your iPhone comes in, it says designed by Apple in California, manufactured in China. So that is two monarchies. Apple has a CEO and China has a dictator, and one oligarchy, which is the government of California, which is, by the way, basically a single party state. There are no longer competitive elections in California. So when you try to imagine the state of California in which I live trying to build an iPhone or design an iPhone, the concept is ridiculous.
0: Let's go back to 2021 when J.D. Vance, then a candidate in Ohio for U.S. Senate, appeared on the conservative Jack Murphy Live podcast. Murphy asked Vance how to root out so-called wokeism from American institutions.
4: There's this guy, Curtis Yarvin, who's written about some of these things. And so one is to basically accept that this entire thing is going to fall in on itself, right? I tend to think that we should seize the institutions of the left and turn them against the left, right? We need like a de-bathification program, but like a de-wokeification program in the United States, right?
0: So that was J.D. Vance back in 2021. The latest news is out of the Washington Post that President Donald Trump recently told donors in private that he wants to see his vice president, J.D. Vance, win the 2028 presidential election, a sign that he's open to publicly backing J.D. Vance. There's been this kind of war between J.D. Vance and Marco Rubio, the Secretary of State. But talk about the significance of this. And as you said, J.D. Vance being a creation of Peter Thiel.
2: J.D. Vance is a dangerous extremist who embraces a set of ideas that should put a chill down the spine of every American. He went on in that interview to say that Donald Trump would likely win the 2024 election, and that when he did, he should purge the federal government, just like Yarvin had recommended. And in fact, he should defy the courts and the law and challenge the Supreme Court justices to force him to follow their dictates. It's pretty amazing that you have a man on the political stage in the White House, a heartbeat away from the presidency, who has espoused such radical radically anti-American ideas. And I think people need to understand the degree to which she is so closely related to Peter Thiel. We wouldn't have a J.D. Vance without a Peter Thiel. Peter Thiel is even the reason that J.D. Vance converted to Catholicism. He's the reason J.D. Vance became a venture capitalist and a millionaire.
0: Did they hook up?
2: Peter Thiel likes to go around speaking to schools and graduate schools. And in 2011, he went to Yale Law School and gave a speech. And J.D. Vance said it was one of the most significant moments of his life, and that Peter Thiel was one of the most intelligent people he'd ever heard. And basically, that speech convinced him to not be a lawyer and instead to become a venture capitalist. And at every step of J.D. Vance's life since then, it has been Peter Thiel who has made him who he is, who has essentially created him whole cloth.
1: And it's not just J.D. Vance, right? I mean, it's Bloomberg, I think, reported that 16 people connected to Thiel are in the Trump administration. Can you talk about, you know, what kind of effect this has had in terms of policies? Like, you know, when we hear these ideas, they sound a little outlandish, to say the least. It's hard to see them being translated into policy. But then what we've been living over the past 2 years, you're seeing a lot of this coming to fruition. So can you talk about, you know, DOGE, for example, or the, you know, mass layoffs at federal jobs, what happened to USAID, and where those ideas came from?
2: The main argument of Curtis Jarvin for a long time has been that a president should act as a dictator. And one of the ways to cement this dictator's power is to purge the federal government of anyone who is unwilling to follow the orders of the dictator, basically to destroy the civil service. In addition, this is 15, almost 20 years ago, he recommended that the United States pretty much destroy its diplomatic standing in the world and eliminate international aid programs. We saw all of that happen during DOGE. In fact, Jarvin had updated his idea to say that it should be a CEO who the president should install as a dictator to run rampant over the federal government. And DOGE was an almost perfect expression of that. So these ideas that
1: and
2: used to be...
1: what did Curtis call it? Rage?
2: He called it RAGE, Retire All Government Employees. So even the four-letter all-caps acronym is an echo of Jarvin. And these are ideas that were on an anonymous, weird blog, marginal in Silicon Valley 15 years ago, and have now become policy under the Trump administration. Because when you're a billionaire, you have the power to impose these crazy ideas on everyone else. And that's what's happening. Peter Thiel's entire inner circle has infiltrated government at the same time that the Trump family is now becoming tech venture capitalists and crypto cartel moguls. There's this joining of forces. The corporate is becoming the state, and both of it's combined with apocalyptic religious movements. And that is the heart of fascism.
0: Where does Elon Musk fit into this picture?
2: Elon Musk and Peter Thiel go way back to PayPal. They started it together. They've had some tensions.
0: The so-called PayPal mafia.
2: But you'll note that Peter Thiel's considered the godfather of the PayPal mafia, even though Elon Musk is the wealthiest man in the world. Musk is certainly aware of these ideas. And when he was thinking of starting his own political party after he left DOGE, he consulted with Curtis Jarvin about how to do that and what the party should say. So here's Jarvin, who knows nothing about anything, but he's considered a genius by these billionaires, largely because he tells them what they want to hear. So Elon Musk is clearly radicalized, is clearly open to these ideas. I'm not sure that he reads a lot about these things as much as he just believes the basic idea behind this, which is that wealthy white technologists should be the ruler of the world and then the galaxy and the universe. This is the cosmology coming out of Silicon Valley these days.
0: Where do women and people of color fit into this picture?
2: At the bottom of the hierarchy, if they exist at all. Look at what's happening with the USAID cuts. A targeted hit delivered against the poorest people in the world by the richest man.

0: 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I'm Amy Goodman with Anjali Kamat.
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1: 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It can easily be broken down into two parts. 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Then weeks, months, and years of joy or heartbreak. 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
2: An NBA legend calls it a career. A couple of rookies in the National Football League show out. The NFL versus the NBA and some HBCU football talk. It's Box to Row on Box to Row Radio, Sirius XM, channels 142 and 84, and our phenomenal affiliates around the country that carry the program. I am your host, Donald Ware. So now we are less than 2 weeks away from the start of the college football season. Less than 2 weeks away. I tell you guys, I measure my life now is it's measured by seasons. So this is a upcoming season. It's football season. It's calling college football games on Saturday for a season, running right into calling college basketball games. And then, I think, hopefully even more this year, calling some college softball and or baseball games, right? And then that season is over, April, May, etc. Then I'm just kind of hanging out, you know, chilling a little bit. I mean, it's, you know, we're obviously still doing things here at Box to Row and all of that and the day-to-day grind that Box to Row is. By the way, if you want to know about a little bit more about Box to Row and the grind, I talked about the grind, all of the, I mean, look, we're next weekend, it'll be August 20th, will be 21 years on the air. August 20th, 2025. I'm not going to tell you this story. I'll tell the story to you next week when we celebrate the anniversary. All I'm saying is I measure myself by seasons and or my life at this point. And by the way, if you want to know a little bit more about Box to Row, you can check out the Box to Row YouTube channel and the

0: documentary is there. Put that documentary together last year as Box to Row celebrated 20 years. Check this out. And we started this last week. And of course, the State Fair Classic, one of the bigger classics, one of the bigger HBCU football classics, one of a well-attended for many, many years college football game, because you have the State Fair Classic one weekend between Grambling and Prairie View A&M, and then the next weekend you have the Red River Classic between Oklahoma and Texas. Well, look, this is what we're doing as far as the State Fair Classic. And you got to listen to the program today, okay? We're giving away a couple of tickets to see Grambling versus Prairie View A&M in the State Fair Classic on Saturday, September 26th in Dallas at the Cotton Bowl. But that's not all. It's not just the tickets we're giving you. Because, look, we want you to enjoy yourself. Like, it kind of depends on where you're coming from. Maybe you're coming from, you know, you're driving. Maybe you're in Austin, our affiliate, in our longtime affiliate in Austin, Texas, KAZI. I don't think it's not the longest drive in the world, though Texas is a huge state. It's not the longest drive in the world from Texas, or excuse me, from Austin to Dallas. But how about you want to make the drive? You want to kind of chill out a little bit. You don't want to have to go right back, right? Coming from, you know, Austin to Dallas. You don't want to have to go right back. You know, you want to chill a little bit. So guess what? We're going to give you hotel accommodations as well. So you've got tickets now to the game. Got a couple of tickets to the game and hotel accommodations. But not only that, let's say you want to get to the game a little bit early, or as I mentioned, you'll have the hotel accommodations, right? We're also giving you tickets, passes to the Texas State Fair. So you get tickets to the game between Prairie View A&M and Grambling. You receive hotel accommodations. And then you also receive passes to the State Fair Classic. So maybe you come in a little bit early, you go to the State Fair Classic, then you go to the game. Or maybe what you do is you come in for the game, you've got your hotel accommodations, and then the next day you can go to the State Fair Classic. However you want to do it. But to win the grand prize pack, the State Fair grand prize pack, all you have to listen to the keyword. I'm going to give you a keyword today. That's how easy. Okay, well, first of all, I'm going to give you a keyword, and then what you have to do. This is all you have to do. I mean, it's got to be the easiest contest in the history of sports talk radio. All you have to do is listen for my keyword. I'm going to give the keyword a little bit later on in the program. Then you go to the Box to Row Instagram or X page, and we're at Box to Row, B-O-X-T-O-R-O-W, B-O-X-T-O-R-O-W. You follow us on X and or Twitter, actually, X and or Twitter. You can do both. And then you direct message us, or DM as it's called, the keyword that I mentioned. That's all you have to do. Then your name, handle, whatever, is entered to win the grand prize pack that I just mentioned. All the hotel accommodation, the tickets to the game, and then the passes to the State Fair. And we're actually doing that, the drawing, on Labor Day weekend. So that's it. So that still gives you another 3 weeks to kind of make your plans, if you win, to get to the State Fair Classic. It's really that simple. An opportunity for you to win tickets to it's not even a football game. It's an experience and it's an event. The State Fair Classic in of itself, right? Because they've been doing it in excess of 50 years. Now, of course, Grambling and Prairie View A&M have been playing for over 100 years, But I mean, just the State Fair Classic, that's been going on for quite some time. And I'm talking about mainly the matchup between Grambling and Prairie View A&M. Been doing it for a long time. You've got the halftime show with the bands, Battle of the Bands. You've got a post-game concert. Like, what more can you ask for? It's an event. Okay. So, again, we're going to do that for you today, and you've got an opportunity. It's very simple. Very simple to win. You have to follow. And if you have to follow the directions. If you don't follow us on X or follow us on Instagram, it's not going to work for you. You have to follow us first. And then you DM the keyword that I'm going to give you today a little bit later on in the program. It is, in fact, that simple. All right. Couple of debuts in the National Football League in preseason games. And interestingly enough, a head-to-head matchup between the Cardinals and the Raiders. A situation where the highly touted Mendoza of the Raiders, obviously Fernando Mendoza, led or helped to lead Indiana to the national championship earlier this year, back in January. Well, he makes his debut in the preseason. He goes 10 of 16 for 97 yards, a touchdown, no picks in the game. Okay, that's solid work. It's solid work from a completion percentage standpoint, especially your first time around. And I get it. You're not playing against the Cardinals ones. All right, but it's still NFL action. It's different. It's a different level. It's a different mentality. So you still want to perform well, and he did. After, right, so you've already got a situation where Kirk Cousins has, and Kirk Cousins didn't have a bad outing either, but we wouldn't expect that anyway, right? Where Kirk Cousins has already been named the starter, but we kind of knew that going in when the Raiders brought Kirk Cousins in. You kind of knew he's a veteran. I mean, he's never been a great quarterback, but he's been a good, solid, better than solid, I would say a good quarterback. Even at his height, he was a good quarterback in the National Football League. He was a good quarterback. He still is a pretty good quarterback. I venture to say that had Cousins start. See, the problem with Atlanta last year is Atlanta, the Falcons, named Michael Penix Jr. its starting quarterback. I don't know if it felt like it, if the Falcons felt like they had to do it. Penix wasn't, I mean, he did some decent, he did decent. I mean, his rookie year was, it was solid, right? Like, he showed some things, but he took over the job, I think it was middle of the season, or, you know, towards the middle of the season, from Kirk Cousins, who was struggling. Actually, Kirk Cousins started the season out great in 2024, started to struggle, enter Michael Penix, had some solid performances. To me, I was never enamored with him. Like, I never thought it was, like, great performances, right? I had a chance to see him in Washington in 2024, late 2024, in person. And he was fine. I mean, okay, fine. But Kirk Cousins was still that veteran. And to me, later in your career, you may, you know, it may not go as well for you. The thing about it, there wasn't, if I remember, really a quarterback competition. Penix was just named the starter, even though it's not like he had a great rookie season. He was fine. He was okay. Okay. That was the downfall, I think, because he comes out, struggles, gets hurt. And then, remember, the Falcons make this run towards the end of the season where the Falcons had an opportunity. I think if the Falcons win their last game of the season, or no, won the last game. They won the last game of the season, but if it was like the next to last game of the season, or if they had won a couple of more games down the stretch, again, in that NFC South, which I think is going to be much improved this year, may have been a different story. I want to talk a little bit more about that. I still got NBA talk on the way, and a cease and desist from Commanders quarterback Jaden Daniels to LSU. We'll be back. More Box to Row on the way.
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0: You know what the word that comes to my mind when I think about Caleb Williams? The word that comes to my mind? Special. And Caleb Williams has already done some special things. Let's look at two games against the division rival Packers. He brought that team back in the playoffs. No way in the world that the Bears should have won that playoff game. I think if he does take his game to the next level this season, then I think you're talking about a Bears team that can make a nice run in the playoffs.
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0: It's so easy for you to win our VIP Grand Prize Pack, the State Fair Classic Grand Prize Pack. It's because, look, we've been blessed here for close to 21 years at Boxtero. And so we like to, when we're able to get do things, to give things away, we like to do that, to give grand prize packs away. We like to do that. We've been blessed here for almost 21 years at Boxtero, so we want to pass the blessings on to you. It's Boxtero on Boxtero Radio. I am your host, Donald Ware. So, and the thing about it, it's so easy. So I'm going to give you the keyword. It's easy. Again, let me run down the grand prize pack, the State Fair Classic Grand Prize Pack. You get tickets to the State Fair Classic, Grambling versus Prairie View A&M, Saturday, September the 26th, in Dallas at the Cotton Bowl. You receive hotel accommodations, right? And you receive passes to the State Fair, the State Fair of Texas. 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That's the grand prize pack. Okay, so all you have to do, again, is follow us on X. Follow us on X and or Instagram and DM us the keyword. Today's keyword, Panthers. Today's keyword, Panthers with an S. Again, I'm going to repeat the keyword for the grand prize pack. The keyword for the grand prize pack is Panthers. All you have to do, follow Boxtero, BOXTOROW on X and or Instagram, and then direct message us or DM us the keyword Panthers. Now you're entered to win the grand prize pack, which we're going to announce the winner on the Labor Day weekend edition of Boxtero. You know, I want to go back and finish my thought. I kind of got off on the whole Michael Penix versus Kirk Cousins deal from last year, but this was really more about Fernando Mendoza and what I love Fernando Mendoza. He always gives glory and honor to God for the things that he's done. He does that in, well, at least most of the press conferences and sound bites that I've heard from him. So really like that about him. Humble young man, just trying to, you know, learn along the way. I mean, you know, a lot of times it's interesting. Let's go back a couple of years ago. I mean, we weren't, and I don't know. I mean, let's, you know, sort of make the comparison between Mendoza and then someone like Jaden Daniels or Caleb Williams. Now, of course, there's the, and look, both, I mean, Jaden Daniels, in terms of being able to run the football, can do it. Caleb Williams can do it as well. Like, he's really good with his legs, and Mendoza did it in college. The interesting dynamic between Williams and Daniels and then Mendoza, Caleb Williams and Jaden Daniels were expected to help their clubs immediately. Mendoza, not so much for whatever reason. And so the Raiders go out and, you know, maybe he wasn't as advanced as those guys were at the same time. But I got to tell you, I mean, against the Cardinals, even though you're not going against the ones, it's still NFL action, your first action, where there can be some jitters, some nervousness. It's a different level, right? 10 of 16, 97 yards, a touchdown, zero interceptions. All right? Again, Kirk Cousins was already named the starting quarterback, but I wonder for how long Cousins will be the starting quarterback. Now, I mean, I think you have a couple of different factors. I mean, you're in this to win, right? So you got to figure if, let's say the Raiders are doing well. And look, the cupboards, that's the thing. Like, it's not like the cupboard is totally bare when it comes to the Raiders. You've still got, you've got some weapons, right? Like there's still some weapons there. So it's, you know, we can't sit there and act like there's not something there. You know, give Ashton Jeanty the football, right? Like we saw some things from him. Give him the football, you know. But let's just say, and then defensively, you've got some guys, you've got some weapons on offense, et cetera. Look, if you've got a situation where, let's say the Raiders are, I don't know, start their first five games. I don't know whenever the, you know, I don't know what the Raiders are thinking in terms of, okay, when may be the appropriate time, especially, this is the thing, especially if you have a situation where, you know, you have a time as Mendoza progresses, like as maybe he progresses in these preseason games, he progresses in practices, et cetera. Is there like a, you know, did you already have a timetable? But then is that timetable in terms of when you want to see him in the regular season? Does that timetable become sped up a little bit because he's exceeding what you thought he would be or where you thought he would be? You know, Clint Kubiak, the new head coach, is going to have to make that decision. Thing about it, you know, let's say it was going to happen in the first five games, that was your plan. Okay, you see he's making the progress first five games, you were going to make the switch. Well, what if the Raiders are 4-1 through the first five? You know, now if they're 2-3, you know, and your plan was to go to Mendoza, then you're probably going to do that. If you're the Raiders and you're 1-4. Or 0-5, you're going to do that, especially if you saw the progress. Even if Kirk Cousins wasn't the reason why your 0-5 through your first five or 1-4 through your first five, even if that wasn't, because he was brought in to be, it's a means to an end. Kirk Cousins, come in. Hey, you've got the experience. It perhaps can get us on track more so than a Mendoza can, because he's a rookie. You know, just get us through. You teach the young man along the way. He's a good guy to learn from. I think Kirk Cousins is someone good to learn from. He's had some experience. He's had some success in the National Football League. Guide our young quarterback, then we're going to give him the reins. It was already a means to an end. However, you're 4-1, you know, 3-2, we'll see, right? That's some momentum. It depends upon, you know, a lot of that is going to depend upon how did you win those first three games and, you know, perhaps who did you win them against? I mean, let's look at the schedule. First game against the Dolphins in Las Vegas. I mean, that's a winnable game for the Raiders. Next game against the Chargers, it's on the road. It's a division game. I'm not going to call, you know, if I'm looking at the Chargers and the Raiders, I'm not going to call that a winnable game, but it's a division game. Anything can happen. Then you got to go to the Saints. I like the Saints. I think the Saints are going to be good. You got to go to New Orleans. But to me, where the Saints were, and we don't know what we're going to see. We can only project. That's a winnable football game. That's your third game of the season. Then you got to go against the Chiefs. Nah, not. It's at home, right? That's not necessarily, I wouldn't call that a winnable football game, but it's a division game, much like the Chargers. Anything can happen. Then that fifth game is against the Patriots in Foxborough. Nah, that's not a winnable game. Okay, so, you know, you may have the opportunity, let's say the ones you should win or could win, Saints and Dolphins, you know, and then the Chargers, the Chiefs, and then the Patriots. So maybe you're 2-3. Maybe you win one of those games that necessarily wasn't a winnable game per se. Now if you're 3-2 with a win either over the Chiefs, Patriots, or Chargers, do you then go to Mendoza, especially if Kirk Cousins is playing well? That's certainly a question for the coaching staff. I would need to say, like, I it's hard for me to sit back here and say, well, this is what they should do through five games if the particular scenario plays out. So let's say you beat the Saints, you beat the Dolphins. Let's say out of those three teams that you probably shouldn't win, let's say you beat the Patriots because that's the last game, that's the fifth game, and you beat them in a way. I'm not saying you beat them bad, but you beat them in a way. Maybe it's in dramatic fashion or something like that. And now you're 3-2. Am I going to go to Mendoza if my plan was to go through to him through the fifth game? If you're saying to me you got to make a decision one way or the other, it's either got to be yes, you're going to go to him, or no, you're not. Then I'm probably not going to go to him at that point. Why? A couple of reasons. Why rush it? B, I'm coming off a really nice win. 3 through 5 games, I'm 3-2. And I want to see more. Because the object, the object is to win football games. That's the object. Now, along the way, certainly, for the future, I want to develop my franchise quarterback. And I can still develop my franchise quarterback. I can still do that, but I don't have to have a hard stop date or game situation of 5 games. Hard stop, now I'm going to you, Mendoza. Forget about what's happened in the first 3 games. Even if I'm 3-2 with a dramatic win over the Patriots, I gotta stick with Kirk Cousins. That will still allow for development. Again, for Mendoza, still allows for him to develop. And I'm 3-2. Would anybody expect? I mean, if I look at that schedule, realistically, I'm thinking 2-3 at best for the Raiders, probably 1-4. All right? If I'm 3-2 through 5 games, I'm sticking with Kirk Cousins. No doubt about it for me. Jaden Daniels with a cease and desist letter to the LSU athletics program. That's up next.
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2: Reporting to you live, the sexiest and most entertaining superstar live, Trick Williams, has finally arrived. Let's talk about it.
0: Let's talk about it. I got to ask about this meteoric rise. You're 31. A lot of these folks you see in WWE, as you know, they come in and get their rise order in their later years. So just kind of talk about that. You're one of the rising superstars in WWE.
3: Man, first and first, man, God is good. I refer to myself as the anointed one because that's what it is. I mean, God blessed me with the opportunity to shine every single Friday night, Monday, Saturday, PLE, Royal Rumble, Saudi Arabia. It don't matter. I mean, when you anointed for something and ordained to do something, that's just where you're supposed to be. So I'm grateful for that, and I take my job very seriously.
0: Michael B. Jordan, that MBJ is your time too, but I got to take it back. Two of my favorite shows, The Wire and Friday Night Lights, two of my favorites of all time. What comes to your mind when you think back to playing in those two TV series?
4: Where's Wallace is a big thing, man. I think Wallace was just like me. You know, it wasn't active. You know, I had a lot of big brothers on that set. A lot of, influential men and women in my life that said, hey, yo, Mike, you keep this up. This could be a career. You can continue to do this. And I didn't have the confidence within myself. When you got, Idris Elba, and you got, J.D. Williams and Wendell Pierce and Larry Gilliard Jr. and Andre Royo, and you have all these guys, Wood Harris, telling me, hey, Mike, you got something. That was a pivotal place for me.
0: Patrick, right here. This being your fifth Super Bowl, what do you remember most about this whole process with respect to the first Super Bowl? And when I say the whole process, I mean the preparation, not only for the game, but the media and all of that, as opposed to now. How do you kind of compare that? Is it still kind of fun?
5: Yeah, it's still fun. I mean, every Super Bowl is its own experience. But I think more than anything, it's just preparing because the process. You know what it takes throughout the week, and that gives you more experience and more calm, where you're not worried and you just continue to work to be the best version of yourself you can be and learn from your previous Super Bowls, and hopefully you can play even better in the game when you get out there on Sunday.
0: The one and only Kathy Griffin. So you're going to touch on this, something about this 23-year-old, you fell in love with a 23-year-old?
6: Don't you judge me. I'm a vital woman, and I'm sexy as hell. I can't help it. You know, I'm redhead. And yeah, I had a fling with a 23-year-old. So what? It was too a dope, and I thought he was great, and I'm glad I did it. And let me tell you something else. Don't tell me that women of a certain age don't want to get laid. Get laid as much as the next guy. And nobody's going to stop me. I stand by it. No apologies.
7: It was Stephen Curry, your progress from Davidson to now with Golden State.
8: Where I've come from in high school into a small D1 college at Davidson. And it's a great story, and I'm just having fun, you know, living my dream and riding the ride.
0: That the voice of Chase Elliott, the third youngest driver to win the NASCAR Cup Series. How special is that for you?
9: To see kind of how our team has progressed and how I've progressed since then, to have an accolade like this now, has changed a lot. I think we've gotten a lot better. I think I've gotten a lot better. I think we've become a very well-rounded race team, and we've improved in a lot of areas, which is not always easy to do.
0: Dave Roberts, manager of the LA Dodgers, to be person of color and be the manager of the Dodgers, what does that mean to you?
10: There's not many of us in baseball to do things the right way, to hopefully give other people of color opportunity. Hopefully it just paves the way. So I think that for me, I definitely look at it as responsibility, but something I'm willing to undertake.
0: Snoop Dogg is on the mic. Pay attention.
11: I appreciate the love that I get, and I appreciate the sport of hip-hop, and it's given me back that same love in return, you know, for the amount of years that I've been doing it. I've always went into it with the same, you know, spirit of I make music for the people. I make it go for them, and I always make them a part of it. And I never separated myself and tried to be a star. I've always wanted to be one of the people that you can look to as somebody that was, you know, like your uncle because of the way that I treat people, and I feel like my career is representative of that. That's why the longevity is there. That's why the love is there, and that's why I maintain the status of, you know, being relevant for so many years.
0: That is the voice of Kevin Durant.
12: Oh, yeah, well, I'm just, you know, trying to get better every single day. We've been through a lot as a team, and I enjoy playing with a great group of guys. So, you know, I'm just trying to enjoy every moment of it.
0: Kevin Hart, George, is here.
13: Right now, I'm on cloud nine. This is the time where I'm in demand, so you make the best of it. You pick great projects, you get behind them, and you put them out. And the goal is to keep them coming. So that's making sure that you're in control of your destiny. And right now, I am.
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0: That's Box to Row, real, relevant radio. Thank you for making Box to Row a part of your day. I'm your host, Donald Ware. So, this is an interesting story. Commanders quarterback Jaden Daniels, who played at LSU, he informed LSU that it can no longer use his image or his name, image, and likeness. And this was according to an August 5th letter sent to the Tigers athletics director, Virge Ausberry. Now, according to the representation of Jaden Daniels, in what is at the center of all of this is that the Tigers are allowing sophomore cornerback DJ Pickett to wear the number 5 jersey, which is the jersey number that Jaden Daniels wore when he was with LSU. Of course, he won the Heisman Trophy in 2023. And, you know, now this number has not been retired by LSU's program, which is interesting. As a matter of fact, I heard where only one and shouts out to our affiliate in Baton Rouge, as a matter of fact, because, you know, you think about that LSU program, you think about all of the great players that have come through LSU, a lot of great players. Only one jersey number, from my understanding, has ever been retired at LSU. And again, shouts out to our affiliate KKAY right there in Baton Rouge, and also our affiliate KBRS. One jersey retired ever in the history of the LSU program. I mean, it wasn't great players. It's just one jersey number retired. So, you know, this is interesting because, and I'll read you a part of what the letter said, and then Jaden Daniels has come back and commented, but the letter to LSU said in part, the Daniels family is deeply disappointed and feels profoundly disrespected by LSU's decision to give Jaden's number to another player. Jaden and his family had every reason to believe that his number would remain a meaningful part of his LSU legacy and would be honored and protected in recognition of his extraordinary contributions to the university. So, I don't know. This is kind of, to me, there's a lot we don't know. Like, why is Jaden Daniels or his representation? I wonder if this is, obviously Daniels' name is tied to this. So, you know, if they're moving forward or if his team, put it like that, he's part of the team, but they're more than just him on the team, is in some legalities here, I guess, is what they're saying, because my understanding is that the LSU could only use his name, image, and likeness 6 months after he was left the program, graduated, etc. They could use it for up to 6 months after. So if you're talking about the 2023 season ended, right, then you're talking about around June of 2024. Well, we're in August of 2026. And are numbers part of the name, image, and likeness? Like, that's, you know, first of all, let me just get back to my point about just the whole situation. It's, I don't know, what word can I use for it? I mean, I guess a word that immediately comes to mind is weird. Like, okay, fine. And, you know, maybe, you know, it seems like there seems like there's something more here. Like, is there some kind of beef between Daniels, his camp, and LSU? Because, I mean, like, and you know, it became public. Now, you know, it doesn't. Well, you got to think about this. LSU is a public institution. So this is when Daniels' camp sends this letter to LSU, it now becomes public. It's not like it was a private school and you can keep it private. You know, it becomes a public matter specifically to the citizens of the state of Louisiana. And of course, you know, when you have, you have the media, then the media blows it up. No doubt about it. So you had to know that that was going to happen. If you thought it was going to be a private matter and you're sending a letter to a public institution, it is no longer private. Right. Like that's something all that has to happen is a request from the media, essentially. And now sometimes you can redact and all that, but a request from the media to LSU to see that letter. That's pretty much all it takes. It's a public record now. All right. That's that part of it, you know, because this is something it's like, well, you know what? Like you want to get all your money. I'm not mad at that. But like. Is it that big a deal? And then the other thing is it's a jersey number. It's not like, you know, I don't know. And you've been gone from LSU for 3 seasons now. It's your 3rd season in the National Football League. You're a National Football League player, one of the better players in the National Football League, one of the better quarterbacks. Of course, coming off the injury, I mean, what a magnificent season going back 2 years ago. You're expecting big things from Jaden Daniels this year. And that, you know, I'm sure that's the focus. And Jaden Daniels has come out recently. He didn't address the specifics of the issue head on, but he did say that he's, you know, he's satisfied, in his response, he's satisfied, I think, LSU fans. He's satisfied Commanders fans, or went about trying to anyway, and NFL fans by saying, in essence, I'm concentrating on the season. I'm concentrating on what we're trying to get accomplished here in Washington. You know, he did mention the situation brought, you know, he didn't get into any specifics, but he mentioned the situation. And then, you know, pretty much saying that his focus was on what he's currently trying to do. Okay, that's fine. But it's like, well, what's the purpose? What's the point? Is it you want to honor whatever that contract was for the NIL contract that he signed at the time that he was at LSU? Not that he wants to honor it, but he wants LSU to honor it. You know, I mean, I got to be honest with you. it's college football, man. Like, I think, you know, college football is great. I think sometimes we give more, and in some areas that's great. Like for some people, you know, not necessarily the state of Louisiana, because the state of Louisiana does have an NFL team, the Saints, but a place like Alabama, Alabama doesn't have an NFL team, right? So I don't want to knock, you know, college football in that way. Right. But in the broader scope of things, it's college football. It's not the National Football League. It's not the NFL. And I think sometimes we try to put college football on the same playing field and the same plane as the National Football League, where the National Football League is, I don't even know how many times bigger than college football. It just is. Sorry to disappoint those that thought otherwise. So when you say to me, and yeah, maybe LSU Nation, if you know me, and I would think just the average, maybe, I don't want to say the average college football fan, but maybe the college football fan that likes college football but doesn't watch every single game, right, is into it but not into it like that. If I see, right, if I'm watching LSU and I see DJ Pickett, who is a defensive a cornerback specifically, by the way. So it's not like I'm going to see the number 5 a whole lot. Now, he may be really good. I don't even know how good he is or isn't. Right? He may be really good. He may be the featured guy defensively for LSU. So that means you're going to see him a lot on national television, isolated, going one-on-one with whatever receiver he's going up against. It could be that way. So we may see that number 5. But like, I'm really looking at it like that. For me, I'm not a huge college football fan. I do watch college football and I do enjoy it. If I didn't know anything about this story, I knew nothing about this story, and I saw DJ Pickett, which I'm probably not going to see him a whole lot unless he's just getting toasted. One of two reasons: if I'm turning on an LSU game, and because this is Lane Kiffin's team, and Lane Kiffin is all about offense. Only two reasons I'm going to know and see DJ Pickett: A, if he's getting toasted. B, if he's knocking balls down, making all kinds of tackles, making all, you know, interceptions, a couple of interceptions. That's the only way that I'm even going to see the fact that there's a number 5 on the field. And then for me, I'm not even going to correlate the fact that him wearing the number 5 was Jaden Daniels' number. Like, I'm not even going to look at it that way. LSU people will know, obviously. SEC people will know. Avid college football fans will know. I'm fine with that. But is it, like, how big a deal is it really? That's what I'm saying. Like, there's some underlying things here that I would like to know more about, seems like to me. But I thought that was an interesting story. So, you know, I think hopefully... hopefully we won't find out more. But if LSU pushes back, then you've got a problem. And I'm hoping that this is a story that we're not going to be talking more about, because as a Commanders fan, I don't care. B, you know, Lane Kiffin, LSU, they're trying to get some things done, right? So hopefully this is a story that that subsides here quickly. But I would like to know, like, what's really going on here? Like, there's got to be a lot more to this story. I mentioned an NBA legend is getting ready to retire. And Russell Westbrook, 18 years in the NBA. He's retiring after 18 seasons. He's going to go down. He's one of the greatest players to ever play. He won the league MVP. In 2017, when I think about Russell Westbrook, I'm going to tell you what comes to my mind. As a Wizards fan, thank you. I got nothing but respect for Russell Westbrook. Thank you, Russell Westbrook. The last time the Wizards made the playoffs was in 2021, and it was because of you. I have nothing but respect. But I look at his career averages, 21 points a game, 8 assists a game, 7 rebounds. He was a triple-double machine. He's the currently, I think Joker is going to pass him, but he's currently the all-time leader in terms of triple-doubles all-time, right? What a career. The only thing missing, I would have loved to have known if he doesn't get injured, Kevin Durant doesn't get hurt, what OKC could have been even without James Harden, with just Durant and Westbrook. So long, Russell Westbrook. Thank you for what you did. We'll be back.
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0: You know what the word that comes to my mind when I think about Caleb Williams? The word that comes to my mind? Special. And Caleb Williams has already done some special things. Let's look at 2 games against the division rival Packers. He brought that team back in the playoffs. No way in the world that the Bears should have won that playoff game. I think if he does take his game to the next level this season, then I think you're talking about a Bears team that can make a nice run in the playoffs.
14: From the Press Box to Press Row is one of the hottest sports talk shows in the country. 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

0: body returning. Jackson State played in the SWAC championship game. They've got a good quarterback returning. Bethune-Cookman has a good quarterback returning. And, of course, did some things that maybe people didn't expect on last year. So I got to thinking about, okay, Florida A&M could be really, really good. So I had to take it to Tallahassee, and we're going to say hello right now to Gerald Thomas. He is the beat writer for the Florida A&M Rattlers for the Tallahassee Democrat, and he joins us right here on Box to Row. What's going on, Gerald?
1: Hey, man, what's going on, man? Happy to be here. Happy to be on the show. Talk about some football. Very excited. It's a season 5 for me for FAMU football, so looking forward to seeing how this year unfolds.
0: Yeah, well, you knew I was coming to you if I had questions about Florida A&M football. How's camp going to this point?
1: It's hot. It's hot out there. But camp has been going good so far. They've started their they're in their second full week of camp. Technically started camp 3 weeks ago, but they started on like a Friday, so this is like the second full week. Just had their first scrimmage over the weekend, and they're getting ready to have another one. So it's been going good. Starting to get some positions kind of solidified a little bit, and seeing some guys that's stepping up during this training camp under the first year head coach Quinn Gray Sr.
0: Yeah, Quinn Gray, of course, did really good things. Won a couple of playoff games in the Division II playoffs on last year at Albany State. Is a Florida A&M alum, and also coming over with him is Isaiah Knowles. Now, a lot of people that don't know about Isaiah Knowles, this kid can play football. In his last two seasons, he threw 50 touchdowns in his last two seasons. Just talk about what you've seen from him so far.
1: Yeah, man, Isaiah Knowles, he's a bad man. we actually came familiar with Isaiah Knowles a year ago when Albany State came to FAMU last year. And, being on Division II level, he still was giving that FAMU defense a little bit of problems. FAMU actually had to come back and win that game. I believe they went down 14-3 in the first quarter, first half or something like that. So they actually had to make a comeback during that game. You know, Isaiah Knowles was having his way with that defense. And you just kind of see, you know, sometimes the FCS and D2 level isn't that much of a difference. When Quinn got hired, I expected Isaiah Knowles to follow him over, knowing that he had a year of eligibility left. And now he's here. He kind of was the presumed starter already, but FAMU, you know, officially named him a starter, you know, put it on wax that he's going to be the starting quarterback. So, a guy, he's smaller in stature, but, he plays big, got a strong arm. You know, he can go out and run a little bit, and FAMU, he's equipped with the weapons at FAMU. Look forward to him. I believe out of just the quarterbacks in the SWAC, of course, Andrew Boddy's number one, but I feel like Isaiah Knowles is that number two quarterback in the SWAC, you know, just with transferring over.
0: Oh, man, that is really saying something, because there are some good quarterbacks in the SWAC. You mentioned those. I mentioned the 50 touchdowns. He had 32 and 24. He had 18 last year, but he also had 8 rushing touchdowns on last year. You mentioned his legs. He had like 340 yards rushing, something like that. A guy I want to ask you about, and I think it's interesting because you've had some coaches that have found magic in terms of D2 players playing up to the FCS level in particular. And Kieran Jackson's a guy that was very productive. He was an HBCU All-American in the kick return game last year for Edward Waters. When I look at the roster, he's listed as a wide receiver. What have you seen from him, and will, in fact, we see him return kicks?
1: He's an All-American at returning kicks, so I believe we will see him return some kicks. When he first committed to FAMU over the summer, I didn't know that he actually spent time with Quinn Gray during those first 1 or 2 seasons. I believe he was part of Quinn Gray's inaugural recruiting class when he first got to Albany State. So they're reuniting. But he's been showing out at receiver. I actually talked to the offensive coordinator and Coach Quinn Gray, and they were saying, you know, he's going to be a major player for the offense. So maybe stepping into a big role. I don't think he really caught many passes for Edward Waters, but seemed like FAMU got some big plans for him to feature him in the offense. So a speedy guy. It's like that Florida speed is back at FAMU. So, and it's not just him, it's others. They got a transfer from the Florida Gators, Mike Peterson Jr. He's going to be a guy, and they might be a I don't even want to call him a 1-2 punch because they got so many receivers. They got Quan Lee. He transferred away from FAMU and actually transferred back this season. He spent 2025 at Arkansas State, a guy he originally played at UCF. Once upon a time, he was UCF's highest rated recruit to sign there. So he's back at FAMU. They got a lot of guys that they can utilize. If you're a team, I don't even know how you prepare for the receivers because they're so deep at receiver. You just don't know who they're going to throw out at you.
0: Gerald Thomas, he covers the Florida A&M Rattlers for the Tallahassee Democrat. As a matter of fact, I say covers, he's the beat writer as he joins us right here on Box to Row. What do you think, Gerald, were some of the deficiencies with respect to FAMU last year? And just to give an example, 5-7 season, but I mean, you're talking about a blowout loss against Alabama State. You're talking about a blowout loss against North Carolina Central, a blowout loss against Jackson State, and then a loss against Bethune-Cookman, which cannot happen. What were some of the deficiencies for the Rattlers last year?
1: Yeah, man. I mean, when you say that, they shrunk in all of the big games, the Alabama State, Jackson, which those were home games. North Carolina Central, another home game, they shrunk in every time they played a team that was at that top of the HBCU level. The Classic, I mean, that came down to the last play. Offense was inconsistent. Defense was inconsistent. It's like it was just no middle ground. It was no middle ground. You know, they'll have their moments when they will win the games. I guess I can say they won the games that they were supposed to win, except for the Mississippi Valley game. Now that I think about it, they were supposed to beat Howard. So I don't know, man. It just was inconsistent all around, and it was just a disappointing season out there on the high seven hills.
0: Yeah, no, there's no question about that. I wonder, you know, with James, because this is, you know, this is a program, as you know, only 3 years removed from winning the HBCU national championship. Mm-hmm. You know, James Colsey was the head coach. You could. Maybe, you know, some may make the argument, well, it was Coach Willie's, you know, players or whatever the case may be. Was this, and to me, it felt like just from an outsider's perspective looking in, it felt like Colsey may be more of a placeholder in some respects. I don't know, just felt that way to me. And then, of course, Quinn Gray becomes available. Was Colsey already on the hot seat once the season ended? Was FAMU already looking at Quinn Gray? What was sort of the situation there?
1: I really feel like when Colsey came in, I feel like the expectation was for him to come in and win. I mean, especially coming off of a Celebration Bowl, SWAT championship. And I mean, he was kind of the next guy in line. I mean, he got to FAMU in 2022, and he got promoted to assistant head coach in 2023 during that Celebration Bowl year. So I feel like if it came to an instance where Willie did leave, which he ended up doing, you know, Colsey, if they want to go internal, Colsey might be the guy, you know, that take over the job. So, you know, the first season, I mean, it was decent. It went 7-5. I mean, not kind of a glamorous record, but first year head coach. And then, I mean, the season 2025, I think it was more of the fashion that they were losing games.
0: Of course, Gerald Thomas, he is the beat writer for the Florida A&M Rattlers. He joins us right here on the program. So defensively, like who stands out?
1: Yeah. So Ryan Lewis, he's the defensive coordinator. He was the defensive coordinator of those Alabama State teams. I believe he's it's funny. He's coming. He's a Bethune-Cookman grad,
0: right?
1: You know, now at FAMU. Yeah, I think he's going to bring a different look. He spent some time at I believe it was UAB on Trent Dilfer's staff as a linebackers coach or you know some defensive assistant job. So he's coming from there. And you know FAMU, they always talk about that dark cloud defense. But we haven't seen much of the dark cloud defense since 2023 during that Celebration Bowl year, which helped them make that comeback against Howard in the Celebration Bowl. So, you know, Ryan Lewis, he's bringing a different outlook. You know, they have some standouts on defense. One guy that they were raving about, especially during springtime, and they probably would say the same now, is a guy named Caden Brown. Linebacker, stand-up edge rusher, or he might, you know, plop down in the stance and rush the edge. But he's a transfer from Syracuse. I think he got a little bit of legacy at Syracuse. You know, I believe his father played at Syracuse also. But they went all the way to New York and got him. You know, they went all the way to New York. He's I thought he was a Florida kid that just went to Syracuse, but he's actually from New York also. So nationwide recruiting efforts. He's a guy that they're going to be looking for. Geeshon Myrtle, he's a holdover from last year. I believe he originally signed as a tight end a couple years ago, and now he's been moved to linebacker. Coach Quinn Gray, you know, had nice things to say about them. And then the linebackers, Justice Cross, Denzel Johnson, who spent time at Alabama State with Ryan Lewis. And then, you know, they have a lot of DBs, and they're trying to find what that right mix at those cornerbacks, nickelbacks, safety spots are going to be. But, you know, if anybody got the formula to be able to bring that dark cloud defense back, they used to be on the top of the FCS when Marquise Bells and Isaiah Lange was down here in Tallahassee. Then it might be Ryan Lewis. He might be the guy to do the job.
0: Gerald Thomas, of course, he covers Florida. He's the beat writer for Florida A&M for the Tallahassee Democrat, joining us right here on Box to Row to talk about the Rattlers. Gerald, great job, man. Appreciate the time. Look forward to catching up with you during the course of the season.
1: Yes, sir, man. Thank you for having me.
0: And, of course, check Gerald out at the Tallahassee Democrat. He is a voter also on the HBCU All-America team. The preseason team was just released on Monday. You can go to boxterow.com to check out that team. 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And the preseason media poll is available

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You are now listening to Old School Cool here on WRUU, playing the best classic alternative from the 60s through the 90s. I am your host, Jen McCraney. Welcome and happy Monday. It is August. It is hot. It is extra hot out there. And it is Monday, and it is time for Old School Cool. For you after school kids, I hope y'all are listening, especially if y'all are going to school across the street. I'd like to say hi to y'all, for you school kids. We got a great playlist coming up this afternoon, this hour. We have The Cure, Pearl Jam, Patti Smith, and Emotion, and even a little Cyndi Lauper coming up this hour. We're going to kick it off now with a great song.

Alrighty, y'all, that was Brian Ferry from Roxy Music with Don't Stop the Dance. Before that, we had 25th Floor by Patti Smith off her, actually, Patti Smith Group off of her third album, Easter. Well, do you have the time to listen to me whine? No, I'm not going to whine, but Green Day is. Here they are.

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2: 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Doors open at 6 p.m. His artistic practice spans sculpture, printmaking, and performance, often exploring themes of immigration and labor through engaging the neglected components that structure our surroundings. During his residency, San Martin plans to work with drywall and other common construction materials to create site-specific installation-based sculptures. 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We are Savannah Soundings Community Radio with Global Soul. All right, y'all, we are at the halfway point here on the show here at Old School Cool. Before that, let's recap. That last song was Yellow Ledbetter by Pearl Jam, which, believe it or not, was not an album release. It was actually a B-side. It was the B-side to the single Jeremy. And, you know, it's interesting because B-sides don't usually chart. Yes, I know, we are the champions. But usually, yes, B-sides don't usually chart. So I think that's really interesting. For that, we had Kim Wilde with Kids in America. All right, now let's kick off the second half now with 10 Years After. I'd Love to Change the World. You listen to WRUU.

That was Hush by Deep Purple. What a great song. I actually became familiar with that song at age 23 when I was living in Cobb County and working at a Waffle House. We had a customer who was a regular who would play that on the jukebox quite a bit, along with For Your Love by the Yardbirds, which I have played on here before. Before that, we had 10:15 Saturday Night by The Cure. All right, let's keep it going now. A few more songs left for this hour. Here's Animotion with Obsession. Here we go.

Alrighty, y'all, we have reached the end of the hour here at Old School Cool. to recap real quick, that last song was Looking for a Kiss by New York Dolls. Before that, we had She Bop by Cyndi Lauper. I first heard and saw the music video when I was a teenager on VH1's Pop-Up Video and learned what that song is actually about. Great song, and it also makes me think of the movie Never Been Kissed. All right, well, be sure to tune in next Monday and every Monday from 3 to 4 p.m. for more excellent classic alternative from the 60s to the 90s with me, Jen McCraney, here at Old School Cool. Stick around now because it is time for, after this last song, it is time for Way You Left of the Dial with Tom Murray. And I will see y'all next week. This has been Jim McCraney with Old School Cool. I'm going to leave y'all now with Never Say Never by Romeo Void. I will see y'all next week. Have a good one.

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We are Savannah Soundings, community radio with Global Soul. It's time here on another sultry Monday afternoon in the Deep South here on Way Left of the Dial. Hope everyone's ready for some rock and roll. All Them Witches, King Buffalo, Queens of Stone Age, the Alan Parsons Project, Planet P Project, Secret Machine, some Afghan Whigs, and of course we're going to continue on with our chronological journey through the Rush catalog. We're still on album number one, so their self-titled record, so we'll have that probably right at the top of the hour 5, or I should say 5 p.m. So anyway, so let's get going with the music. So again, this is I think a band that's really up their game for sure. They're out of Nashville, Tennessee. Saw them here a couple years ago. They were good. Just they were so good. I went back and started really taking a look at or listen to their catalog, and in a moment of self-reflection, decided I was a moron and should have been listening to them much more on a regular basis. So they're playing up in Charleston as part of a, 20 shows in 20 days gimmick tour. So I'm looking forward to that. Got a ticket to see them. Of course, we're talking about the band All Them Witches. This song is from their brand new record, but this version is from a live performance.

much indeed. Thank you, mille grazie. Merci. Good morning. How many languages? All right.

0: There comes a time in life where you need to ask yourself a question. And today that question is, do you want to hear a local man interview mythical creatures such as Frankenstein's monster, the mummy, the Mothman, a vampire who's very old named Count Succula, and other musicians? If so, you can tune in to this station, WRUU, on Thursday nights at 9 p.m. Eastern to hear the Kromdar Hour with me, your host, Kromdar. We'll see you there.
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3: 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We are Savannah Soundings, Community Radio with Global Soul. It's time here on way left of the dial. Rory Gallagher from performance in Montreux, Switzerland from 1994, doing Moonchild. Slamosa, Battling Guns from a KEXP live performance earlier this year. And then All Them Witches, also from a KEXP live performance from this year, doing Culling Line. So the next band I'm really into, they've been rather quiet here lately. They are touring Europe. I suspect we'll see some new music from them this fall. They released one single, man, it's probably been 6 months ago now since that came out, which we're going to play right now, which is called Balrog. Of course, for the Tolkien aficionados, we all know what a Balrog is. So King Buffalo.

0: Please join me every Friday here at 12 o'clock p.m. for Parenting Room 101. The show is all about real conversations for real parents. I love bringing on guests to talk about the ups and downs of raising kids in today's world, everything from emotional wellness and communication to faith, family, and personal growth. 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
4: 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We are Savannah Soundings, community radio with global soul. It's time here on We Left the Dial. Sergeant Thunderhoof, a band out of England that also runs Pale Wizard Records, doing a really nice version of Pink Floyd's Time from the Best of Pink Floyd redo record that came out on Magnetic Eye a number of years ago. Pale Wizard Records had put out a really cool, well-curated 50th anniversary tribute record to Wish You Were Here. They'd covered, Sergeant Thunderhoof covered Shine On Your Crazy Diamond Parts 6 through 9. Just a really, really good record. I think they're an interesting band. I'm going to play some more of them a little bit later in the show. And then before that, we heard King Buffalo doing Balrog, which is the last single they released. So like I said, it's been 6 months, maybe even a little bit longer since that came out. So, let's get right back in the music. The Secret Machines from 10 Silver Drops.

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3: 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We are Savannah Soundings, community radio, a global soul. It's time here on Way Left of the Dial. I've forgotten that the ending of Royal Cream there by the Afghan Whigs just came, it just stops, right? There's no, you know, silencing, or you know, kind of just getting quieter and quieter. So we got a little hint of what the next song is. So that was again the Afghan Whigs doing Royal Cream from Due to the Beast. They do have a new record coming out this fall. Haven't heard a lot about it other than there's a new record coming out. And before that we heard the Secret Machines doing Alone, Jealous, and Stoned from the 10 Silver Drops record. So let's get right back into the music. Queens of the Stone Age, The Vampire of Time and Memory.

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We are Savannah Soundings, community radio with Global Soul. It's time here on Way Left to Dial. Went a little bit past the top of the hour, but that's okay. Planet P Project, In the Zone from the Pink World record. I caught, just blundered into part of an interview with Tony Carey, who was the mastermind behind the Planet P Project, speaking about his time in Rainbow. He played on the first two Rainbow records before he was thrown out of the band. You know, Ritchie Blackmore was famous for not keeping anybody in the band for too long. So anyway, before that, the Alan Parsons Project doing Telltale Heart from Tales and Mysteries of Imagination, a record of songs

0: 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Because of you, we've been able to engage with the community at events like Juneteenth and Earth Day. 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
1: 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We'll see you there.
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3: 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We are Savannah Soundings, Community Radio with Global Soul. It's time here on Way Left. So that was Rush doing Take a Friend and Here Again from the very first Rush record. So that completes side one of Rush, their debut record, as we started last week doing a chronological walk through the Rush catalog. And we're still on the first record. We'll get to side B next week, when some really interesting songs start to appear within the catalog. So anyway, so let's get right back into the music. Nectar, a band from Germany and Britain. Magic as a Child. After this record, they went through some personnel changes and kind of lost their way. I thought there was sonically as good as Pink Floyd, not quite as good as songwriters or maybe musicians, but they were just a great, great band.

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3: 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We are Savannah Soundings, Community Radio with Global Soul. It's Tom here on Wheel After the Dial. Computer B froze on me, and I didn't notice it. So the tragedy and all that, and there really is no tragedy, so to speak. I mean, it's a first world problem, is that my recording, I record all my shows, and I'm getting set up to do a redo show, a rebroadcast of Way Left late at night here on WRUU. So I need to have the recording of the show. So, you know, when I lose a recording because the computer froze, and, you know, stuff like that happens, you know, it's the computer, it is disconcerting. So it took me a little while to get it back up and running and re-recording. So I saved part of the show. So, you know, haven't been at my A game technically today, just for some reason, you know, maybe my A minus game. But anyway, so what we listen to, All Them Witches, Red Rocking Chair from the KEXP Live performance in 2026. Nectar, a German and English band. So the band was, most of the band was German, except for the lead singer slash lead guitarist, Royce Albritton, who was from Britain. Then after the Magic as a Child record came out, we saw that tour in Chicago at the Uptown Theater. They just broke up, and they never really found their way again. And then about 3 years ago, so maybe even a little bit longer than that, I had started picking up the remastered versions of many of their records with live performances and stuff, and then come to find out there's now a Nectar based in Europe and a Nectar based in the U.S. In fact, the Nectar band based in the U.S., they're out touring, but they're not coming anywhere remotely close to the Southeast, so I'm going to miss that. I would like to see them again. They were really good live. And then that was it. Those are the only two things we heard during that set. So let's get right back in the music. Some more Planet P Project from the Pink World record.

0: Please join me every Friday here at 12 o'clock p.m. for Parenting Room 101. The show is all about real conversations for real parents. I love bringing on guests to talk about the ups and downs of raising kids in today's world, everything from emotional wellness and communication to faith, family, and personal growth. 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
3: 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We are Savannah Soundings, community radio with Global Soul. It's time coming to the end of another, I wouldn't call it epic, but I think musically well-curated, way left of the dial here this afternoon. The Alan Parsons Project doing Breakdown from the iRobot record. Of course, that record was based on the Isaac Asimov series of science fiction books around iRobot. It was a really an imaginative thing what Alan Parsons did there in the mid through the late 1970s with all the themed records based on mythology, the Egyptians, Edgar Allan Poe, Asimov, just some really cool stuff. Sergeant Thunderhoof, Blood Moon from their last full-length studio record, The Ghost of Baden Hill. They have put out word they are recording a new record. I contributed through the Kickstarter to them. And then we opened up the set with Planet P Project doing Babies at the Door from the Pink World record. Going to finish off with some Secret Machines and either King Buffalo or Rory Gallagher. I haven't decided yet. I want to thank everyone for tuning in today. As always, I'm glad to have you here with me on Monday afternoons. Make sure you tune in Saturday at 11 a.m. for Road Trip and U232. And if not, catch me here next Monday afternoon at 4. I'll catch you then.

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0: Drawn to the Sea artist Richard J. King will be doing a presentation about his comic featuring the catastrophic boiler explosion of the luxury ship Pulaski in 1838 and the five other works he has authored and illustrated about the ocean at the Ships of the Sea Maritime Museum Sunday, September 27th at 3 p.m. This event is without charge and open to the public.
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I'm your host, John with no H, and this is Something You Might Have Missed, a show dedicated to independent and underrepresented artists. It's a two-hour show. First hour, recent releases. Second hour, anything goes, still within the realm of great indie music, of course.